0: half-empty chamber at the United Nations General Assembly Thursday, after dozens of delegations walked out in protest at the start of his address. Netanyahu assailed his critics as anti-Semites and lavished praise on President Trump for joining Israel's strikes on Iran.
1: This battle against the barbarians, we've had no greater partner than President Trump. I thank him. I thank him for his bold leadership. He boldly confronted an enormous danger to America, Israel, and the world.
0: Netanyahu's remarks followed a speech by Palestinian Authority President Mahmoud Abbas, who addressed the General Assembly by video stream after the Trump administration denied visas to Palestinian delegates to attend the UN talks for the second year in a row. Abbas said Palestinians now face one of their most dangerous moments in history due to a, quote, genocidal war that has created an unprecedented humanitarian catastrophe, unquote. Prime Minister Netanyahu rejected allegations of genocide in Gaza as, quote, the biggest lie of the century. And Netanyahu lashed out at critics, including New York City Mayor Zohran Mamdani.
1: So to all those spreading these lies about my country and about our brave soldiers, whether they sit in this hall or in the office of the anti-Semitic mayor of New York, I say this, shame on you.
0: New York Mayor Mamdani responded in a statement, quote, as he has done time and again, Prime Minister Netanyahu used his speech to repeat baseless lies meant to sanitize his genocide of Palestinians, unquote. Netanyahu's speech at the UN General Assembly sparked demonstrations outside the United Nations Thursday. More than 100 people were arrested during a sit-in led by Jewish Voice for Peace that blocked roads near the UN headquarters. Protesters held banners that read, end the genocide and stop the U.S.-Israel war machine. Among those arrested were Oscar-winning actor Susan Sarandon, hack star Hannah Einbinder. Democracy Now! Spoke with Democratic Socialist congressional candidates Chris Raab of Philadelphia and Daria Liza Villachevalier of New York City.
2: Here with so many New Yorkers to demand that Netanyahu be held accountable. He's currently wanted by the ICC. And the irony is that so many New Yorkers here today will likely be the ones facing arrest and not the person wanted for war crimes and crimes against humanity before the very body that he's set to speak in front of.
3: And for those of us who are going to Congress, we have a responsibility to speak up for all those folks who are on the right side of history but do not have enough people in Congress holding people like him to account. We are complicit in those atrocities. We are funding that genocide. We are showing up on the front lines, letting people know we see them, we care, we stand in solidarity with the people of Palestine and all over the Middle East.
0: We'll hear voices from Thursday's protest after headlines. In northern Ethiopia, Tigrayan separatists have seized control of three regional airports and launched heavy artillery attacks on government forces. The fighting erupted in Tigray Wednesday and has spread to the Afar and Amhara regions. A leader of the Tigray People's Liberation Front told the AFP news agency, quote, we're in the situation of full-blown war now, unquote. It's the worst fighting in Ethiopia since the government and Tigray rebels agreed to a ceasefire in 2022, ending a two-year civil war that displaced millions of people, triggered a famine, and left 600,000 people dead, according to African Union estimates. Venezuela's interim leader, Delcy Rodriguez, delivered a first address to the UN General Assembly since the U.S. abduction of Venezuelan President Nicolas Maduro back in January. Rodriguez vowed Venezuela would hold elections at the right moment. Meanwhile, many in Caracas are demanding the return of opposition leader Maria Corina Machado, who's been blocked from entering Venezuela three times. Machado's largely been sidelined by U.S. officials after Maduro's abduction, even though she once had a friendly relationship with Trump as she pressured the U.S. to topple Venezuela's government by force. She also gave President Trump her Nobel Peace Prize. This is an opposition supporter in Caracas.
4: Unfortunately, the hand of Donald Trump is involved here. It is regrettable, but that's how it is. We are not fools. We notice what is happening. They are saying there is a change. My God, what change? Salaries are still the same. Hospitals still have no supplies. Political prisoners are still imprisoned. So what is the change? I don't see it.
0: The Senate has voted narrowly to reject a war powers resolution compelling President Trump to end attacks on Iran. The resolution failed in a vote of 49 to 50, with four Republicans voting in favor and Pennsylvania Senator John Fetterman, the lone Democrat, in opposition. The House and Senate previously approved a war powers resolution in June, but the White House ignored it, arguing it infringed on President Trump's powers as commander-in-chief. President Trump and First Lady Melania Trump hosted Chinese President Xi Jinping for a state dinner at the White House Thursday with executives from some of the largest U.S. companies in attendance. The guest list included Elon Musk, the world's wealthiest person, Amazon founder Jeff Bezos, OpenAI CEO Sam Altman, Google's Sundar Pichai, Meta's Mark Zuckerberg, NVIDIA's Jensen Huang, Microsoft CEO Satya Nadella, and Apple's former CEO Tim Cook. Forbes reports the billionaires attending the dinner hold a combined worth of more than $2.4 trillion. They've nearly doubled their wealth since Trump won a second presidential term in 2024. In more news from Washington, the Trump administration allowed reporters from CNN, MS Now, and Politico back into the White House around noon on Thursday, 12 hours after a Trump-appointed federal judge reversed a ban on the three media outlets. However, by Thursday evening, a TV pool that provides video coverage of White House events remained suspended, with networks promising to boycott pool coverage until CNN's participation is restored. On Thursday evening, President Trump lashed out at CNN and MS Now on a social media site, blasting the networks for failing to provide live coverage of his meeting with President Xi Jinping. Meanwhile, an Iowa judge has dismissed President Trump's lawsuit against pollster Ann Selzer and the Des Moines Register over a poll that showed Kamala Harris narrowly leading Trump in Iowa on the eve of the 2024 election. Trump went on to win Iowa 56-43%. Judge Scott Beatty rejected Trump's claim that the poll constituted a defective product, writing, quote, "simply labeling the poll a product does not change the analysis. The rights protected by the First Amendment are not a word game," he said. In more media news, the merger of Paramount and Warner Brothers Discovery is on hold again, despite settlements reached earlier this week among Paramount, the Writers Guild, and a dozen state attorneys general. On Thursday, a U.S. district judge in California declined to immediately approve the consent decree after advocacy groups filed an emergency motion seeking more time to file a formal challenge to the media mega merger. A lawyer with the Committee for the First Amendment, one of the groups opposing the $111 billion deal, said, quote, "The consent decree fails to meaningfully address or mitigate the harms that will be caused by this monopoly merger to the entertainment industry, diverse storytelling, independent filmmaking, consumer interests, a free press, First Amendment rights, and fundamentally democracy," unquote. Meanwhile, Semaphore reports Paramount Skydance executives, including CEO David Ellison, asked trillionaire Elon Musk to join a team of equity investors in the media giant. David Ellison's father, Oracle founder Larry Ellison, previously invested $1 billion in Musk's hostile takeover of Twitter and served on Tesla's board of directors. Democrats on the House Oversight Committee are demanding answers from the Trump administration after whistleblowers described dangerous conditions and illegal practices inside the Miramar ICE jail in Florida. In a letter to the acting director of ICE and the Homeland Security Inspector General, Congress members Robert Garcia, Benny Thompson, and Maxwell Frost write, quote, "ICE is detaining people, including men, women, families, and elderly people with chronic medical conditions, for days to weeks in abusive and life-threatening conditions, including overcrowded cells, prolonged shackling, inadequate access to medical care and hygiene, insufficient food, and limited to no legal access. ICE is simultaneously attempting to cover up these horrific practices, unquote, the lawmakers wrote. Miramar at one point held 342 people instead of its maximum capacity of 50. And in Spain, thousands of protesters have taken to the streets of Madrid and other cities across Spain amidst outcry over the eviction of an 87-year-old woman from her home. Mari Carmen Abascal resided in her apartment for most of her life for more than 70 years. A developer bought the apartment building, more than tripling her rent to over $1,800. That's more than Mari Carmen's monthly state pension of about $1,500. On Wednesday, police arrived at the residence, broke down the door of her home, forcibly removing her on a stretcher. She was reportedly given about 30 minutes to pack her essentials. As Mari Carmen was driven away in an ambulance, supporters shouted, "You're not alone." She remained hospitalized Thursday. Her eviction has renewed anger over Spain's worsening housing affordability crisis and calls for the government of Spanish Prime Minister Pedro Sanchez to enact stronger policies to protect tenants. This is a university employee speaking from Madrid.
5: It's simply the best illustration. It shows exactly what these evictions in the service of big business are all about. What lies ahead is a continued pursuit of profit at the expense of a basic right. Right now, there is a great deal of pain and a great deal of anger, but we're going to keep fighting.
0: And those are some of the headlines. This is Democracy Now!, democracynow.org, The War and Peace Report. I'm Amy Goodman, today broadcasting from London, where the film about Democracy Now!, Steal the Story, Please!, is playing throughout the weekend in theaters. You can check our website at democracynow.org. I'll be speaking along with the Oscar-nominated director after each film screening. Israeli Prime Minister Benjamin Netanyahu addressed the United Nations General Assembly Thursday. In a few minutes, we'll play excerpts of his address and get reaction from former Israeli peace negotiator Daniel Levy, who's at the UN right now. But first to the streets outside the United Nations, where hundreds of protesters called on world leaders to stop arming Israel and to end the genocide in Gaza. Democracy Now!'s Amber Gagarian was there.
6: For spitting in the face of truth. Stop arming Israel!
7: Ahead of Israeli Prime Minister Benjamin Netanyahu's speech at the United Nations on Thursday, hundreds of demonstrators led by Jewish Voice for Peace staged a sit-in protest in New York City, stopping traffic for more than an hour just three blocks away from the UN's headquarters. Over 100 protesters were arrested. Prominent figures such as actors Susan Sarandon, Elliot Page, Hannah Einbinder, and Cynthia Nixon attended the protest. Democracy Now! Spoke with some of the congressional candidates and elected officials who were there. This is Daria Lisa Avila Chevalier, a Democratic nominee for Congress from New York City.
2: I'm here with so many New Yorkers to demand that Netanyahu be held accountable. He's currently wanted by the ICC. And the irony is that so many New Yorkers here today will likely be the ones facing arrest and not the person wanted for war crimes and crimes against humanity before the very body that he's set to speak in front of.
7: This is Chris Robb, a Democratic nominee for Congress from Philadelphia.
3: We got to speak up. And for those of us who are going to Congress, we have a responsibility to speak up for all those folks who are on the right side of history but do not have enough people in Congress holding people like him to account. We are complicit in those atrocities. We are funding that genocide. We are showing up on the front lines, letting people know we see them, we care, we stand in solidarity with the people of Palestine and all over the Middle East who are victims of this extraordinary regime that's working with Israel, because I'm talking about the Trump regime, and I'm talking about all those that complicit in this genocide. We have to speak up. We have to acknowledge and affirm that Benjamin Netanyahu is a war criminal. He should be in The Hague, not the UN.
7: This is Abir Kawas, a Democratic nominee for New York State Senate.
2: Because Benjamin Netanyahu, who is the architect of a genocide that has been going on over 3 years, the Palestinian people, feels entitled enough to be welcomed onto the world stage. And we are letting him know that he is not welcome in New York.
7: This is Stephanie Fox, the executive director of Jewish Voice for Peace.
2: I'm the executive director of Jewish Voice for Peace, and we are here as Netanyahu makes his way to the UN, an institution built to prevent the exact atrocities he's perpetrating right this minute.
8: These people risking arrest to make that point.
2: It's the very least we can do in this moment, as it's 3 years of genocide rages on, backed fully by U.S. government, and the complicity starts right here in the U.S. It's absolutely our responsibility to demand that that impunity end and be replaced with accountability.
0: Thanks to Amba Gagarian and Hannah Elias for that report outside the United Nations. At least 104 people were arrested, including 9 elected officials and congressional and other candidates. Arrests included Democratic congressional nominee Daria Lisa Villachevalier, actor Hannah Einbender, author Glennon Doyle, whistleblower Chelsea Manning, Democratic State Senator nominee Abar Kuas, and Democratic State Assembly member David Orkin. Over 20 New York City and state representatives participated in the demonstrations. This is Democracy Now!, democracynow.org. I'm Amy Goodman. We are broadcasting from London. As the protest took place outside the United Nations, Israeli Prime Minister Benjamin Netanyahu delivered a defiant speech to a half-empty chamber at the United Nations General Assembly Thursday after dozens of delegations walked out in protest at the start of his address. Netanyahu assailed his critics as anti-Semites and lavished praise on President Trump for joining Israel's strikes on Iran.
1: Against the barbarians, we've had no greater partner than President Trump. I thank him. I thank him for his bold leadership. He boldly confronted an enormous danger to America, Israel, and the world.
0: In his speech, Israeli Prime Minister Benjamin Netanyahu also lashed out at his critics, including New York City Mayor Zoran Mamdani.
1: Mr. Mamdani, you tried to stop me from coming here. You tried to silence me. Well, you can't silence me. You can't silence the truth. And here's the simple truth. Here's the simple truth. Israel didn't commit genocide. Israel prevented genocide. And that's exactly what Mr. Mamdani's Hamas buddies would have done to us had we not stopped them. They would have killed every last one of us.
0: For more, we go now to the United Nations, where we're joined by Daniel Levy, president of the U.S. Middle East Project, a former Israeli peace negotiator under Israeli Prime Ministers Ehud Barak and Yitzhak Rabin. Welcome to Democracy Now! It's strange, Daniel, for you to be in New York and for me to be in London, where you usually are. But if you can start off by overall responding to Netanyahu's address.
9: Well, this was the grotesque figure that we have become familiar with on the international stage. And we saw that in all its appalling lack of profundity yesterday here on this stage. I would say, Amy, that we understandably focus on the person of Netanyahu, but this goes so much deeper. We may not have him on the stage next year. We'll see what happens in the Israeli elections. But the sad truth is, it's not just about Netanyahu. That human rights for Palestinians, that a change in approach and policy, that ending genocide, apartheid and occupation are not on the ballot in Israel's election. No Zionist party is standing on a fundamentally different platform. And perhaps it's easy to understand why, when Netanyahu can get away with this, when Israel is treated with impunity, where you have, look, you had more leaders here talking in quite a strong way about their opposition to what Israel is doing, but that needs to be translated into action if we're going to see change. There's a meeting today here that I will be joining of the Hague Group, led by South Africa, to hold Israel accountable, to have an arms embargo so Israel can't continue these crimes, to stop complicity of states in Israel's illegal occupation, illegal settlements. But unless you see those measures, I don't think we're going to see change. And of course, it's unsurprising that Netanyahu should offer the kinds of words he did when just a couple of days previously, the president of the United States stood there and talked about annihilating Iran. And when elsewhere in the building, you've had equally grotesque presentations by Kushner, Blair, the guy they've appointed as governor of Gaza, Mladenov, who have been offering us these slideshows of how you're going to privatize construction projects in Gaza when the daily suffering, killing, prevention of desperately needed supplies for Palestinians, the continued occupation of Israel there, that's all ongoing. So what I'm saying is, yes, the grotesque person of Netanyahu, but let's also understand why he can get away with it. It's the impunity that so many are complicit in.
0: In his speech in the United Nations General Assembly, Netanyahu downplayed violent settlers in the West Bank as young juvenile delinquents. This is what he said.
1: They try to murder us. Thousands of attempts per year on families, peaceful families driving along the roads. They shoot at pregnant women. They shoot entire families. Of course, none of this is covered in the international press or in the social media. None of it. None of it. What they cover is a handful of young juvenile delinquents, about 150 in number, who go or throw stones, who chop down olive trees. Occasionally they fire up, they lit some fires. I can't stand that. I won't stand for vigilantism. We're a country of law. So we put our shin bet on them.
0: Daniel Levy, can you respond to what Netanyahu is, how he is describing the settlers on the West Bank?
9: Well, it's very on brand for him to take this to its most extreme place by calling this a handful of juvenile delinquents. But actually, Netanyahu here is more closely aligned with many who talk about this as if the problem is settler violence. And here we have to understand that, yes, there is an issue there, but there is no such thing as a settler militia, as a settler, as a settlement without the state of Israel. The problem is not a few, as he calls them, juvenile delinquents. The problem is the policy of the state and the government that he leads, and that for decades has confiscated Palestinian land, displaced Palestinian people, built these settlers, armed the settlers, put the military in, prevented Palestinians from moving freely, connected these settlements to infrastructure, to water, to sewage. So this isn't about a few juvenile delinquents, and it's also not a broader question of settler violence. This is the policy of the government of Israel. And shortly after that, if I may, Amy, he then turned. Not only, look, this was a domestic election broadcast in many respects. OK, Israel's in an election. It was hot primetime TV. But he then turned beyond the Israeli electorate and he turned to Jews around the world. And this is really important because he said Jews should be proud of what Israel is doing. And you know what? We are seeing increasingly. Can I finish the thought? But I'll carry on, Amy.
0: Yes.
9: Sorry.
0: No, go ahead.
9: Sure, I just want us to acknowledge here that there is nothing in what Israel is doing for Jewish people to feel proud of. That's not a Jewish ethic. That's not a Jewish value. And that is why, whether it's Jewish Voice for Peace and others, and you were just referencing their demonstration, that is why there is an ever-growing and more significant cohort of Jewish people saying, do not claim to speak in our name. What you are doing is a blip in Jewish history. And actually, what you told us yesterday and what you proved to us is that the Zionist project, as you have lived it out, is not only a moral failure, but it is a practical failure. Because Netanyahu kept repeating, we will win, we have no choice, permanent war. You do have a choice. You can end occupation, apartheid and genocide. And Jews around the world, whether New York or anywhere else, have a choice not to align with those policies. And that's why you see that more Jews are aligned with the mayor of New York, who Netanyahu gave a tirade against. And we saw Mayor Mamdani with his dignity and his profound humanity with his video of planting an olive tree with Palestinian family. More Jews align with Mayor Mamdani than they do with that grotesque character and the policies that he represents, Netanyahu.
0: I wanted to go to the UN Secretary General, Antonio Guterres, who said Israeli actions in the occupied West Bank raise the specter of ethnic cleansing.
10: Violence, displacement, and settlement expansion by Israel in the occupied West Bank are bulldozing the path to peace and raising the specter of ethnic cleansing. We cannot allow the two-state solution to disappear before our eyes.
0: The significance of the UN Secretary General saying this and not addressing the UN General Assembly.
9: Look, we should be focused on the fact that under international law, everything we're seeing there is a violation. You have UN independent commissions of inquiries that have made the designation that this is ethnic cleansing. We have that inquiry and elsewhere that has made the designation that these are violations of the Genocide Convention. South Africa has a case at the International Court of Justice. Israel's already in violations of provisional measures that were issued to avoid genocidal crimes, and Israel has not done any of that. And so the crucial thing is to translate those words, whether it's the words of Guterres, whether it's the words of many of Israel's allies in the West when they took to this podium, whether it's the words of so many leaders in the global South that said that if you can't uphold international law on this case, then the edifice, the structure of international legality is going to collapse. We have to translate that from words at the podium of the United Nations to policies which impose an arms embargo, which end the complicity in funding and financing Israel's illegal settlements, for instance. Every Israeli bank is involved up to their eyeballs in investments, in loans, in mortgages. And you have to disentangle that from the international financial system. It will only happen if there's more pressure, like the people out on the streets yesterday. Like what we saw, by the way, in the UK, where I normally am, where you are now, Amy, where after years of public pressure, you see a UK government that is beginning to move in significant ways in that direction. And that's what's going to change things. Unfortunately, not more empty rhetoric here.
0: And talking about grassroots actions, the mayor of New York, Mayor Zoran Mamdani, planted olive trees at Gracie Mansion, planted them alongside Palestinian families from Gaza who had lost loved ones. Your final comments, Danielle Levy.
9: I think that is precisely the kind of dignified, responsible, peace-loving approach that should be taken and that should stand in contrast to what the Israeli Prime Minister offered us yesterday. And, you know, he's shown that you can do that. You can have that olive tree planting at Gracie Mansion, and you can have the fantastic, very moving video that he released on the Jewish New Year, on Rosh Hashanah. You can straddle those divides if you believe in the universality of humanity rather than in the narrow warmongering of an ethno-supremacist state led by Prime Minister Netanyahu.
0: Danielle Levy, I want to thank you for being with us. President of the U.S. Middle East Project, former Israeli peace negotiator under two Israeli prime ministers, Ehud Barak and Yitzhak Rabin. Coming up, Varsha Gandakota, executive secretary of the Hay Group, now sitting outside the United Nations. Stay with us.
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0: Voices of protesters yesterday outside the UN protesting Israeli Prime Minister Benjamin Netanyahu. This is Democracy Now!, democracynow.org, War and Peace Report. I'm Amy Goodman. I'm here in London in the UK. At the United Nations in New York this week, President Trump repeated his attacks on the International Criminal Court and urged other nations to pull out of the ICC.
1: The United States is equally opposed to the out-of-control institution known as the International Criminal Court. We will never allow U.S. service members or anyone else to be investigated or given show trials by an anti-American tribunal with no jurisdiction over us. They're an evil group of people. I call on all nations that are members of the ICC to officially resign from this rogue institution immediately.
0: Trump's speech came just a month after the U.S. imposed sanctions on the president of the ICC and a senior prosecutor who was part of the team that issued an arrest warrant for Israeli Prime Minister Benjamin Netanyahu for crimes against humanity in Gaza. The United States is reportedly preparing new sanctions on the entire International Criminal Court itself, as well as entities that cooperate with it. While President Trump's attacking the ICC, a coalition of nations has formed the Hague Group to defend international law in solidarity with the people of Palestine. The Hague Group was established last year by eight countries: Bolivia, Colombia, Cuba, Honduras, Malaysia, Namibia, Senegal, and South Africa. We're joined now by Varsha Gandakota, Executive Secretary of the Hague Group, also the Co-General Coordinator of Progressive International. We thank you so much for being with us, Varsha. There you are outside the United Nations. If you can start off by talking about this direct threat on the ICC, on the International Criminal Court, and respond to what President Trump said in his UN address.
2: Thanks for having me, Amy. It's an absolute low point for the sacred grounds of the United Nations that President Trump has shown up here and attacked the international legal order. And this isn't the first time that he's done it. We've seen these attacks on the ICJ. We've seen these attacks on UNRWA. We've seen attacks on UN special rapporteurs like Francesca Albanese. But this particular announcement about sanctioning the court as a whole, its bank accounts, its software, its staff, its officials, wherever they may be in the world, is an absolute low point, but opens a clear opportunity for all of the other countries in the world to rise up, to use the tools at their disposal within national legislations, like blocking statutes that exist in China, that exist in the European Union, that exist for countries across the Global South, to create alternate payments, to create alternate softwares, to halt the effect of unilateral bullying from the United Nations and the United States.
0: How does this differ, Varsha, from individual people associated with the International Criminal Court being sanctioned, which has made it very difficult for them? We should say the International Criminal Court and the International Court of Justice. But now what this would mean for the entire court system at The Hague.
2: In practice, Amy, we're not talking about a few individuals, but anyone and any institution across the world that cooperates with the court essentially coming into what is a giant dragnet of U.S. sanctions. It could be a researcher in a civil society organization. It could be a trade unionist calling for accountability. It could be a journalist that writes something that's picked up by an ICC judge and used in a judgment. It could be a journalist reporting on cases inside the ICC. It's essentially a giant dragnet that's meant to send out a chilling effect on anyone that is hoping to hold war criminals to account. But furthermore, we know that this impunity will not be limited to the ICC, will not be limited to just the ICC. Or The Hague. We know that this is about a message that is sent across the world that friends who of powerful countries will never be held to account for crimes against humanity, for war crimes that they commit.
0: I want to go to South Africa's foreign minister, Ronald Lamola. who spoke earlier this week at the historic Riverside Church in New York City. It's where Dr. King gave his address a year to the day before he was assassinated, his speech against the war in Vietnam. Lamola spoke about South Africa's commitment to the Palestinian cause and the need for international solidarity to end Israel's genocide. South Africa's co-chair of the Hague Group. This is an excerpt of what the South African foreign minister said.
3: After years of pushing and marching, ordinary people across the world compelled the international community to declare apartheid a crime against humanity in South Africa. More than 8 years since its adoption, the UN Charter's principles of fundamental human rights, the dignity and the worth of every person, and the equal rights of nations, large and small, are more important than ever before. When we approached the ICJ, the UN's principal judicial organ, to challenge Israel's violation of the Genocide Convention, we did so as part of our commitment to upholding and defending international law and multilateral institutions. We acted because we knew what the global solidarity can do. In so doing, we summoned the same global solidarity that broke apartheid in South Africa to help dismantle the apartheid under which Palestinians continue to live. We chose to act because democratic South Africa was made possible by multitudes of ordinary people who heard and answered our call for freedom in our lifetime. We acted to stop Israel's impunity and to secure justice for a people suffering a live stream genocide that you see in real times in your fingertips. This has not been a solitary journey because of all of you. Many countries, some of whose representatives are here today, have joined this effort to put a stop to the destruction of the Palestinian life. The Hague Group embodies that solidarity, camaraderie, and shared conviction that concrete action is needed to uphold an international order based on the rule of law. In the face of grave injustice, silence is complicity. As one of the 20th century's greatest beneficiaries of international solidarity, we have no choice but to act despite trial and tribulations and challenges that we face as a result of our choices to act in defense of humanity. We carry this challenge as a badge of honor. Today we declare that indeed we are many. Our numbers are growing. We will not move and we shall not be moved. We continue to sing this anthem of resistance and solidarity because we know that nothing is more unsettling to injustice than collective voices that refuse to be silenced. Let me conclude by borrowing another rallying cry from the people of Sophiatown in South Africa, who a little over 70 years ago took racial segregation head-on and declared in the face of apartheid bulldozers, "We will not move. Ons dakni, ons pola hier. Amandla. All power. All power. All power. Amandla. Away to. Amandla. Away to." Thank you very much.
0: South Africa's foreign minister, Ronald Lamola, speaking Monday at the historic Riverside Church in New York City. He was speaking in front, next to a sign, "We shall not be moved," which was the theme of the night. Among those who spoke was independent senator, Democratic Socialist Bernie Sanders of Vermont. To hear an excerpt of that speech, you can go to democracynow.org. Varsha Gandakota, you're head of the Hague Group. You're meeting inside the United Nations today. In this last 30 seconds, the point of this meeting and who will be there?
2: This meeting is an extraordinary meeting in defense of international law. Amy, you mentioned that we began as a group of nine nations in January 2025. Today, it will be nearly 40 countries meeting to ask what are the three significant shifts that we need to make, from complicity to compliance, from impunity to accountability, and towards a new multilateralism. Exactly as Foreign Minister Ronald Lamola mentioned in his speech at Riverside Church, we want to win the victory similar to the victory against the South African apartheid regime, through a UN Special Committee Against Apartheid, through a Security Council UN arms embargo, and ensuring that all countries come together to coordinate their actions at the national level so that international law isn't just something that's proclaimed or declared, but actually practiced and enforced.
0: Varshita Gandakota, I want to thank you for being with us. Executive Secretary of the Hague Group. We'll link to your new piece in The Guardian, which is headlined, Israel and the U.S. have battered the international legal order. The impunity must stop. Coming up, Akbar Shahid Ahmed. He's author of the new book, Crossing the Red Line, Biden, His Advisors, and Israel's War in Gaza. Stay with us.
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1: This is Democracy Now!, democracynow.org. I'm Amy Goodman. We end today's show with journalist Akbar Shahed Ahmed. His new book is Crossing the Red Line, Biden, His Advisors, and Israel's War in Gaza. The book is based on interviews with more than 150 officials and others involved in shaping the Biden administration's policies in the Middle East. Akbar Shahed Ahmed covers U.S. foreign policy for The Washington Sun. Welcome back to Democracy Now!, Akbar. This is a fascinating book. What I found so interesting is that so many of these officials who spoke to you did not want to be identified. Can you talk about why that is? And as we talk about what's happening in Israel-occupied territories in West Bank and Gaza, why you have chosen to write a book on the Biden administration?
2: Thanks for having me, Amy. I think it's so crucial to look back at the Biden administration's policy for two reasons. First, because the policies that we've seen entrenched and frankly worsened and become more dangerous and deadly under Donald Trump were really established by Biden's team. The full unprecedented blockade on Gaza, a real U.S. tolerance of expanded violence in the occupied West Bank, Lebanon, Syria, and a dodging of accountability for what U.S. government officials very often know are violations of American and international law. I also think when we look at people like the policymakers, some of whom you interviewed earlier, Daria Lisa from New York, the agenda that they are setting out when they talk about a different approach to Gaza, to Israel-Palestine, to respond to the popular demand for a new U.S. position there, that hinges on the Biden team. A lot of the people I talked to, as you mentioned, were anonymous for fear of reprisal, for fear of pro-Israel hardliners preventing them from getting future jobs. And what's shocking about this kind of Biden team, too, and the culture I cover, is that meanwhile, the architects of that Gaza policy, figures like Biden's Middle East advisor, Brett McGurk, who was celebrated this week at the UN, Jake Sullivan, positioning himself to be in a future Democratic administration, they're not afraid of facing any reprisal for their choices that very often were enabling atrocities.
1: So if you can talk about their significance and what exactly they did in the Biden administration, you argue, obviously, that they set the stage for what Trump has simply escalated. Who was speaking inside against what was happening?
2: Absolutely. So President Biden

0: escalation, right? So if we look at a policy like the Iran war, the Biden administration very often positioned itself as a defender of Israel as Israel was escalating, as we've discussed on the show, again and again versus Iran, making clear that they were kind of building up for the assault we've now seen with all its consequences. The Biden team made the choice rather than tell Israel, we need you to rein this in. And importantly, while they were publicly saying they wanted to avoid a regional war, to send the troops, to send the weapons that made these escalations now under Trump possible. When we think about who was challenging this, there were some figures. I mean, Samantha Power, famously author of a book on genocide, was Biden's U.S. aid chief. She, to a degree, was someone who inside the administration was arguing for a different approach. But I'll note, Amy, that a lot of those figures weren't willing to resign. And frankly, other than Power, even in talking to me for the historical record, weren't willing to put their names on what they had said, or importantly, to criticize their colleagues. And I think until you break from those cycles of tolerating mass civilian casualties and U.S. officials' role, you're not going to have a different approach.
1: Okay, I want to go to President Biden's national security advisor, Jake Sullivan, back in 2024, denying Israel's carrying out a genocide in Gaza.
2: We believe Israel can and must do more to ensure the protection and well-being of innocent civilians. We do not believe what is happening in Gaza is a genocide. We have been firmly on record rejecting that proposition. We have paused the shipment of 2,000-pound bombs because we do not believe they should be dropped in densely populated cities.
1: And the State Department spokesperson under former President Biden, Matt Miller, admitted in May last year that he believes Israel committed war crimes in Gaza. This reversal came after he spent more than a year as the face of the Biden administration's foreign policy, repeatedly defending Israel against allegations of war crimes and genocide. This was Miller speaking in April of 2024.
3: We have been very clear that we want to see Israel do everything it can to minimize civilian casualties. We have made clear that they need to do that they need to operate at all times in full compliance with international humanitarian law. At the same time, we are committed to Israel's right to self-defense.
1: But during an interview with Sky News in June, Matt Miller said he believed Israel did commit war crimes in Gaza and that Israeli soldiers are not being held accountable.
4: I don't think it's a genocide, but I think I think it is without a doubt true that Israel has committed war crimes.
5: You wouldn't have said that at the podium.
4: Yeah, look, because when you're at the podium, you're not expressing your personal opinion. You're expressing the conclusions of the United States government.
1: I mean, you're at the podium expressing the views of the government, not my own views. Akbar Shahid Ahmed, that was Matt Miller, what he said. If you can elaborate on this and how the tone was set right through the top and exactly what we're talking about now, you had President Biden and the person who may run for president again, Kamala Harris. And the significance of what she did when she was running for president and lost, and then how she views this issue today, what you understand.
0: The kind of denials that you highlighted there, Amy, were so crucial to sustaining this horrific policy. Because as I reveal in my book, figures like Jake Sullivan and Brett McGurk, Biden's Middle East advisor, were, for instance, telling their colleagues, we don't believe the Palestinians are starving. They don't look skinny in the photographs. That sends a signal throughout the entire U.S. government apparatus of what the top of the system thinks, chilling people further down. Also, when you look at that Matt Miller statement, what I illuminate in Crossing the Red Line and hope people can take from it for future policy and for accountability is a system of denial. The Biden administration in 16 months never reached a single firm conclusion of a war crime. But I was told by several lawyers, State Department, White House, in the words of one, if they wanted us to find a war crime, we could have confirmed it. Instead, the Biden administration sustained what one official described to me as, quote, herd impunity, essentially allowing plausible deniability because, as Matt Miller says there, the U.S. government never confirmed. So there wasn't that one piece of paper that required them to say something happened that was a war crime or ethnic cleansing. Meanwhile, I reveal in the book they were using the term ethnic cleansing all the time. On Harris, she wasn't a major player in these decisions. That doesn't wash her hands of responsibility, right? And I've asked her

0: team repeatedly if she wants to express specific regret right up until August of this year, just before this book tour. They haven't been willing to provide any kind of statement on policies she would have opposed. And in my reporting, again, nearly 175 interviews, I never found evidence that Harris pushed for a policy change, although sometimes she pushed for rhetorical shifts to show more sympathy towards Palestinians.
1: Back in 2024, when she was vice president, Kamala Harris called for a ceasefire in Gaza, made the comment in a speech in Selma, Alabama, marking the 59th anniversary of Bloody Sunday. This is what she said.
2: And given the immense scale of suffering in Gaza, there must be an immediate ceasefire. Yeah! For at least the next 6 weeks, which is what is currently on the table. This will get the hostages out and get a significant amount of aid in. This would allow us to build something more enduring, to ensure Israel is secure, and to respect the right of the Palestinian people to dignity, freedom, and self-determination. Hamas claims it wants a ceasefire. Well, there is a deal on the table. And as we have said, Hamas needs to agree to that deal. Let's get a ceasefire. Let's reunite the hostages with their families. And let's provide immediate relief to the people of Gaza.
1: So that was Vice President Kamala Harris speaking in Selma, calling for a six-week ceasefire. Then you have the DNC. And Akbar Shahid Ahmed, this is particularly significant, as we were there at the at her presidential convention. When people sat down overnight, the uncommitted demanding a Palestinian-American legislator be also able to address the DNC, they were denied. That. Talk about Kamala Harris's role in that.
0: I remember you and Armin and me covering that sit-in, Amy, right? We were there with them for hours. And what was so significant about that moment was these were people saying, we're Democrats. We want to help you win the election and defeat Donald Trump. They were not saying by any means, we're your opponents. Instead, what Harris and her team did was reach a decision at that point to not permit a Palestinian speaker. And I was told in my reporting to sort of present the idea of a Palestinian-American speaker after, by the way, an Israeli-American couple whose son was held hostage had already spoken, to present that as too politically risky, something they weren't willing to do. I wasn't able to confirm whether Harris made that call, the donor class made that call, or figures like Jen O'Malley Dillon, the Biden campaign manager who was still running her campaign, that the fact that it's that kind of collective ethos of treating Palestinians that way also gives the lie to the Biden administration's repeated claims that they were, quote, the most diverse administration in history. They were running with that kind of administration. Harris was running as a historic candidate to potentially be the first woman president, half black, half South Asian, speaking at places like Selma, while I was told the people who actually made the decisions, particularly on Gaza, were by no means representing a broad range of experience or a broad range of diversity in this country. And Palestinians and various communities inside the Democratic coalition felt really dismissed. I was told by one Harris campaign staffer after her speech at that convention, well, we felt we got everyone except the Muslims and Arabs. So that's what it was. That gives you a taste of the ethos.
1: In this last minute we have together, in your book, Crossing the Red Line, Biden as advisors and Israel's war in Gaza, what do you want people to take away from this as we move forward?
0: I hope people understand there was a bipartisan continuity between Trump and Biden on Israel-Palestine prior to October 7th that helped fuel the conditions that led to that attack and the atrocities of that day, the war that followed, and then the Biden administration, as I detail in the lame duck period, despite new intelligence findings, despite new legal conclusions, essentially enabled Trump to get on a path to the Iran war, to have a Gaza ceasefire in which Palestinians were still consistently being denied food and medicine that's not optional under international law, and to permit continued fighting in Lebanon and beyond, as we've seen. So I hope people understand that that's a pattern that can be broken.
1: Akbar Shahid Ahmed, I want to thank you so much for being with us, author of Crossing the Red Line, Biden, His Advisors, and Israel's War in Gaza. The book is just out. And that does it for today's show. I am in London for the weekend. Steal the Story, Please is playing at the Hackney Picture House tonight. I'll be speaking afterwards with director Carl Diehl of the film Steal the Story, Please, about Democracy Now. Sunday at Cinema Lumiere, also in London and South Kensington, and then in Lewis, then to Copenhagen and Berlin. I'm Amy Goodman.

0: Greetings. You are tuned to KGVM Bozeman. We are Gallatin Valley Community Radio, 95.
1: And welcome to the biggest game of the year here in the Gallatin Valley. But there's more than just bragging rights on the line here at Van Winkle Stadium. Both teams need a win to keep up with Billings West in the East. Well, want to defeat old friends and heated new rivals. It's Crosstown here on KGVM. Ian Laird with you here tonight. Both Bozeman and Gallant come in with one loss on the season, but Bozeman's came to Glacier, the second game of the year, so a West team for Gallant and High. Their loss came last week by 10 points to CMR, an Eastern foe. So Gallant and
2: Port of Country Bookshop
1: really needs a win here tonight to not fall to 2-0. Bozeman High, if they can pull off the victory, they will go two games ahead of Gallant in the standings on the East with just over a month to go before kickoff. But for Bozeman to do that, they're going to be without some major weapons as Walker Rudell had surgery earlier this week. He is out for the rest of the year. The Montana State signee has an injured shoulder, as well as Luke Zundell, who hurt his ankle, the two leading receivers for Bozeman High. But good news is Bozeman High has three different runners that have over 200 yards on the season. So if they can try to slow it down, play ball control football a la Central Connecticut State, they will have a decent chance to come away with the victory. For Gallatin High, young sophomore Vegan is out. But Johnson has really lit it up in the air. They don't have a ton of rushers. Tyson Shield is their leading rusher, 68 carries, 437 yards on the season, 9 touchdowns. A long of 80 yards, though, so he can bust it if he needs to. Grant Johnson, 44 of 81, 786 yards, 9 touchdowns, and 3 picks. Leading receiver for Gallant is Hudson White, 367 yards and 3 touchdowns. He also has a long of 80. For the Hawks, Van Shockley, 32 of 48, 524 yards, 4 touchdowns, 4 interceptions. Bo Wheeler, 53 carries, 350 yards, and 5 TDs. And again, Walker Rudell out, but he is their leading receiver coming into the game. Just 7 catches, 165 yards, has yet to score a touchdown, and the way it looks, probably won't. Hawks in their blues with the bottom, whites on the top with the blue numbers. I want to give a shout-out to Gallatin High for being the away team. Their home jerseys are dark navy with black numbers. Literally impossible to read. But the white one's much cleaner, much more gooder for a play-by-play person. About 2 minutes away from opening kick. Hawks in there, all reds with the white numbers, white helmets, with the numbers on one side and the Hawk logo on the right. Again, both teams come in one loss. Coin flip is away, and it looks like the Raptors will kick off to the Hawks. So Hawks will start with the ball. Hawks again the home team, so their crowd is on the press box side. But a packed crowd, and I thought I saw Spirit of the West marching band here earlier, but I don't see them around right now, but that might be your halftime entertainment along with the other two. It's also homecoming for Montana State. Catch all the action with Keaton Glogley and company on the Bobcat Radio Network. That's tomorrow night, roughly a half hour before I normally go to bed. 8:30. I've heard 8:30. I've heard 8:40. Heard 8:45. 8:30-ish. For kickoff tomorrow night as Montana State will take on NAU. We've got Crosstown Battle of Bozeman here tonight. A beautiful night in Bozeman. A little bit of a breeze going from right to left on whatever dial you are listening to this on. Not too much of a breeze, though. A couple clouds in the sky, but a gorgeous fall night in Montana. Gallant won Crosstown last year. their first win in the rivalry. Raptors going right to left on your radio dial.

0: Crowd settles in. Refs wind the clock. And we are underway. The kick is away. It's a penalty flag. Not the way you want to start a game. But the penalty. Looks like it's going to be offsides, I believe, on the Raptors. Back it up five and kick it again. We'll restart this sucker. Geo back to kicking off again. The last one was kind of a line drive, bounce at about the 25. Let's see if this is the same. This one quite a bit higher, and it's going to go all the way into the end zone. And a touchback. It's a good start for the Raptors. Hawks will start at their own 20. First and 20. No time off the clock. And if Marty Yose is listening, that was the opening kickoff. There is no score yet. Still 0-0. Ball in the near hash mark, 20-yard line. Hawks going left to right, all red with the white helmets. Two receivers to the far side, one to the near side. They'll have to lean on Echols heavily, plus this running game with a couple of them out. Almost false start. Quick handoff to the near side, and Wheeler gets maybe four on the play before he's shoved out of bounds. Bring up second and six. Three receivers to the far side now. Ball still on the near hash mark, 24-yard line. Shockley in shotgun, standing in his own 20, hands it off to Wheeler. Might have been a hold on that far side. Won't matter. Stocked up at the line of scrimmage. Big stop there by the Raptors. Lazlovic and company in there. That'll bring up third and six. Clock continues to run. First possession of the contest. Hawks with it, big third and six, just under 11 minutes to go here in the first quarter. 12 formation, two tight ends to the far side. Shockley will run it himself, he's got plenty of room. Cuts it outside, should have cut inside, and he's drilled just shy of the first down. Outside the far numbers. If he cuts it inside at about the zero of 30, he could still be running. Instead, he tried to tuck it and cut to the outside. And it looks like the Hawks will punt on their first possession. It's fourth and one. A big stop there for Gallatin. They'll get the ball in decent field position. Echols with the punt. High spinner. And diving to the ground at about the 39-yard line is Millard. And the Raptors will take over. They're going to say right at the 40. So 10:30 to go, 0-0. Raptors first possession here in the game. Again, Grant Johnson, 44 of 81, 786 yards, 9 touchdowns, has had 3 interceptions. One receiver to the far side, 2 tight ends, 1 to the near side. In shotgun, and the Hawks almost jump off sides, and they do. That's going to be a 5-yard penalty. So first and five. One penalty for each team now. First and five from the 45. Ball on the far hash mark. Two tight ends to the far side. Two receivers split out. Hudson White, the far receiver, out by the near numbers. As Gallatin looks over and gets the call. Hudson again, 367 yards and three touchdowns on the year. Gallatin audibles out. Hand off, and he's drilled in the backfield, slips away from the first guy, slips away from the second. Past the 50 and the 45, down to about the 43-yard line of the Hawks. They had him dead to rights at about the Gallatin 42. Somehow, he slipped out of there. What a run. Good run there by Shield. Johnson and shotgun. Two receivers to the near side. Same setup. Hands it off to Shield again. This time not as much room as he tries to go over between the right guard and tackle. Gains about two. Now they'll give him three on the play. They bring up second and seven right from inside the 40-yard line of the Hawks. Same formation, two receivers to the near side, one to the far side. Johnson in shotgun, ball on the far hash mark. Hand off again. Chio cuts it outside. Gets flung forward past the 35 on the right to, well, they're marking right at the 35, so that's going to bring up third and about two. One thing about Gallatin is they are not afraid to go for it, especially from this distance. It's kind of fourth down territory, unless the Hawks can get a big tackle for loss. Bozeman is averaging 10 tackles for losses per game coming into this contest. Johnson and shotgun, ball far hash mark. Need to get to about the 33. They're at the 35. Check out of the play. Johnson takes it. Shield, run. Stonewalled right at the line of scrimmage. Maybe lost about a quarter of a yard. Julian Taylor and company in there. Julian Taylor, his father played for the Montana State Bobcats and then for the Detroit Lions. And if you're wondering what NFL kid size is, 6'5", 245, sophomore. They are going to go for it. Fourth and two, ball in the far hash mark. Johnson looks over to get the call. 7:55 to go here in the first quarter. And we have a timeout called by Gallatin. We'll take one as well. 7:47 to go on your J&B Restaurant Supply scoreboard here in the first quarter. 0-0 Gallatin may be going for it when we return.
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0: Welcome back to Hawk and Raptor football here on KGVM. Ian Laird with you here tonight. Fourth down and two. It looks like the Raptors will continue to try to go for it. Ball on the 35. They need to get to the 33. Ball on the far hash mark. Two receivers to the near side. Two running backs in the backfield. Shield on the left of Johnson. See if they pull that second one as a fullback. Now they'll split him out. Look for the wide receiver screen. Johnson looks that way. Shield catches it. He's got the first down to the 30. 25, 20. Still on his feet to the 15. And tackled forward on the near side. at about the 14, maybe 13-yard line. They went with the screen on the near side. They split the fullback out that way and then threw it to Shield. Worked perfectly. And it is first and 10 inside the We Don't Have a Sponsor for This Red Zone. One receiver to the far side, one to the near side. Johnson in shotgun. Shield to his left, gets the snap, hands it off to the right, goes Shield. Stacked up at the line, but man, keeps his feet moving, pushes forward. He was hit after about a half-yard gain. He's going to end up picking about 4.5 up. They're going to mark him down to about 3-yard gain. Looked like he got to the 10. Going to give him the 11. Bring up second and 7. Shield, not a huge kid. 6'1", 205. Doesn't look like an intimidating runner, but boy, he gets those legs moving. He is hard to bring down. Johnson in shotgun. Gets the snap. Looks to his left. Throws to his left. Wide open, but overthrown is the tight end. They were trying to go to Brooks Berry. Had the inside on his guy, a smaller receiver, but they threw it over his head. Couldn't haul it in, and that'll bring up third and 7. Ball on the 12-yard line, 0-0 is your score, Marty. Two receivers to the far side. Johnson in shotgun. Shield to his right. Now they'll split double tight ends. 12-man personnel on the right side. It's the snap. Johnson rolls to his right. Throws to the back of the end zone. Caught! Touchdown, Raptors! Beautiful pass to the back corner. I believe it was Andrew Catton that caught that. Nope, it was White, excuse me. So White with the catch and the 6 from 13 yards out. And it's 6-0. Raptors strike first here in the Battle of Bozeman. Kick is up and it is good. We'll take another break. On your J&V Restaurants by Scoreboard, 6:49 to go here in the first quarter. 7-0, Raptors strike first here in Bozeman.
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0: And welcome back to Van Winkle Stadium. Ian Laird here with you tonight. Crosstown / Battle of Bozeman here on KGVM. 6:49 to go here in the first quarter. 7-0 Raptors with the early lead off of a 13-yard touchdown pass to the far right corner as the Raptors go right to left. Far right corner to White. His fourth touchdown of the early season. And the Raptors strike first, 7-0. The kick will go into the end zone and back to the 20 for the Hawks. Hawks looked like they had something going a little bit. Third down, just couldn't convert and had to punt it away. A short field after a 5-yard penalty started at the 45, so a 55-yard scoring drive. Just over about 5 minutes off the clock. With 6:49 to go, Hawks with their second possession find themselves down 7-0. Again, without Walker Rudell or Luke Zundel. Zundel, one of the keys on defense, has two interceptions on the year, including a pick six. See if they try to go to Taylor a little bit at the tight end position. Fakes the handoff. Shockley straight up the middle, breaks the tackle to the 25, cuts it to the left, down at the 26-yard line. Gain of 6, second and 4. Clock continues to run. In the nobody really cares part of the broadcast, congratulations to Nick Taylor and Corey Connors at the President's Cup at Medina in Chicago. They beat Sam Burns and Scotty Scheffler in four ball today to pick up a big point for the international team as the pass from Shockley is too far on the outside, trying to go for Julian Taylor. But congratulations, Nick Taylor, of course, my wife's cousin, so always try to keep it in the family. Third and about 4. Long 4. 5:59 to go here in the first quarter. 7-0 Raptors. Hawks on third down. Need to move the chains. Don't need to score. There's hours of time left in the game, but you've got to get some offensive rhythm. Give your defense a chance to rest a little bit. Shockley, nice little pirouette in the backfield. And he is spun down, and we're going to have a late flag come in at the 20s. Let's see if that's face mask. It's kind of what the Hawks are hoping. It was a very late flag. Hawks are clapping. And the Raptors are backing up. So my guess is it's going to be personal foul face mask. And it is. It looked too late to be a hold. I didn't see any extracurriculars. So face mask and give him 15 yards and a first down. A big break there for Bozeman High. Gallatin been very stout up front so far in this game, not allowing a lot of running room. 2 yards or 2 rushes for about 5 yards is the most the Hawks have been able to muster so far. First and 10, 5:40 to go here in the first quarter. Ball on the far hash mark, 35-yard line. Shockley hands it off straight up the middle to Wheeler. He's stacked up at the 40. Gain of 5. So again, nice little 5-yard. Little hits. Eat up the clock. Eat up the time. I've never been known for my math, but I think if you gain 5 yards every play, you're going to get a lot of first downs. Probably won't have to punt. Three receivers to the far side. Ball right between the hash marks at the 40. Shockley in shotgun. Takes it himself. Designed run to the 45. Slides down right past the first down marker as he was about to get de-cleated by Henningman, 6'4 D-end. was like a bull that sees red. And that red was Shockley's jersey. First and 10, ball in the 46. 4:30 to go here in the first quarter. Shockley in shotgun. Fakes the snap, looks downfield, looking to his right. Now he'll run. Gets caught from behind. No, escapes past the 50 and is ripped down at the 46-yard line. Now they're going to mark him at the 47, maybe 48. Ooh, tough spot there for the Hawks. 48 of the Raptors. 70-yard gain. Called 6 or 7.5. Second and a long 2. Two receivers to the far side. We've yet to go to Echols. Tried to go to Taylor once. That one was off the mark. See if they go back into the air with second and short. Motion Taylor to the far side. Hand off Wheeler. Drilled in the backfield all the way back at the 47-yard line of the Hawks. About a 5-yard loss. Slashing through there was number 61, Bob Springman. See? 6'1", 235, senior. Just over 3 minutes to go. 7-0 is your score. Raptors with the lead. Hawks with the ball. Need to get to about the 44-yard line for a first down. Shockley back to pass. All sorts of time and mistimed as the receiver wasn't looking. He tried to go over the middle to River Rigdon. 6'1", 170 senior, just didn't have his head turned in time, was down by his ankles. Falls incomplete, and the Hawks will have to punt for the second time tonight. Again, 7-0, Raptors with the lead early. 2:54 to go here in the first quarter. Echols back to punt. Here's the snap, low snap. Raptors come after it, but he gets it away. Hits a Hawk and is down. They should mark it at the 30 where it hit the first Bozeman High player, and they will mark it at the 29. Nope, it will be at the 30. That's where it hit the back of a Hawk. So Raptors with the ball up 7-0 with 2:50 to go here in the first quarter. Methodical drive that last time led to a 13-yard touchdown pass to White in the back corner for their 6 of their 7. Johnson in shotgun. Shield to his left. They'll hand it off to Shield. Goes to the right. Stacked up there, again, gets through the original contact, gains about 4. They had him dead to rights again at the 30, but he gets all the way down to the 34, and that'll bring up 2nd and 6. Julian Taylor in there. He was actually the one that missed him the first time, kind of arm tackled him. Shield been very shifty here tonight. 2nd and 6, 2:13 to go here in the first quarter. Fakes a handoff, throws it outside, and it's dropped. Incomplete on the near side. They were going for Tranca. 5'10", senior, trying to set up the screen, the same one that worked for him in that first go-around. This time, Tranca couldn't reel it in, and it's 3rd and 6, just under 2 minutes to go. Here in the first quarter, 7-0 is your score. Raptors with the lead. Two receivers in the near side, one to the far side, ball on the far hash mark. Johnson, one arms the pass and shotgun. Dumps it off the Shield. He's going to be short of the first down. Breaks the tackle and he'll get it. Again, one-on-one chance there for the Hawks. Couldn't bring him down. going to bring up first and 10 from the 41. Two receivers to the near side. Johnson in shotgun. Two running backs. Now they'll split White off. Hands it off to Shield. Far side. Drilled in the backfield at the 38. And wrestled down. And I believe that was Julian Taylor.
1: Shield on the run. Wrestled down the backfield by Lucas Garson.
0: Nope. Garson on the tackle. Gonna bring up second and 12, minute 25 to go here in the first quarter. Substitutions here by the Raptors. They'll bring in Will Taylor as another tight end. Two receivers to the near side, one to the far side. Ball on the far hash mark, second and 12. Shotgun snap goes to Johnson. Flings it over the middle, and it's just off the fingertips of White. Hudson White had about 8 yards of cushion around him, just over his head. Johnson goes and says, my bad. Bring up third and 12, stops the clock with a minute two to go here in the first quarter. Raptors break the huddle, 7-0. Minute two to go here in the first quarter. Raptors with the lead and the ball, but are looking at a third and 12. Need to get to the 49 of the Hawks. Hawks look like they're going to just drop into zone. They do. No throw over the middle. Now they don't. It's almost intercepted. Van Shockley almost had himself a pick. They were trying to go to Lazovich on this near side. Shockley read it perfectly. It was short-armed in there. That'll bring up fourth down and 12. And a punt coming for the Raptors. Hawks forced the first punt of the night for Gallant and I. Kick is away. And fair catch back at the 16-yard line. That's where the Hawks will start. 49 seconds to go here in the first quarter. And we've got our third flag of the night. Fourth, excuse me. 2 5-yard penalties, a 15-yarder on Gallatin, and if this is on the Hawks, each will have two apiece.

0: understand a word he said. It was like every other word. At distance, goal, Bozeman. So my guess is it was a 10-yard penalty, but because of where it was half the distance to the goal. So it will be first and 10 from the 9. I mean, it's not a Lions game. I don't think you're expecting replays and everything else at the AA Montana level. Two receivers to the far side. Quick handoff. Out to about the maybe 11 for Bo Wheeler. A flock of Raptors take him down there. Second and 9. Clock runs, 23-22. I don't know if the Hawks will even try to get another playoff. I think they have to at least snap it one more time. Yeah, raise his hand with about 12 seconds, so they'll have to give it one more snap. There it is. Hand off to Wheeler. About the exact same outcome. It'll be third and 9, and that is the end of the first quarter. So after one, the Raptors with the lead, 7-0. Hawks looking at a big third down when we return here to KGVM.
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Welcome back to Hawk and Raptor Football here on KGVM. Ian Laird with you here tonight. Crosstown, Battle of Bozeman, whatever you want to call it. It's been a good one so far. Start of the second quarter. Raptors up 7-0 over Bozeman High. Bozeman High looked like they had some stuff going. Couldn't capitalize on a third down. Had to punt it away. Forced a quick three and out by the Raptors. But now we're looking at a third and nine from their own, call it 10-yard line. Need to get to the 19 for a first down. Two receivers, including a tight end to the far side. Shockley and shotgun. Wheeler to his left. Shockley will scramble out, looking for somebody downfield. Has him! Did he reach out enough for the first down? Let's see where they mark it. I think he got there. What are they going to say? Oh. They're going to say he's a yard short. Boy, that looked like he got it in that last little stretch. But I'm also 50 years old and can't see for damn. But I'm going to say tough spot for the Hawks. But they will have to punt it away on fourth. Little too deep in their own end zone to try to go for it here. Fourth and one from the 18. That goes back to punt. It's the snap. Raptors will set up a return, and this one bounces short. Ooh, tough punt as it lands at about the 40. Spins back like a chip shot to the 35 of the Hawks, and that's where the Raptors will take over. So great field position here for Gallatin High as they try to add to this 7-0 lead. 7-0 is your score, 11:46 to go here in the first half. Again, Bozeman High comes in, just one loss on the season. That was to Glacier here at home. Raptors also with one loss, but that was to CMR. So the Raptors already have one league loss. Hawks are undefeated in league so far. Quick run right up the middle. Drilled after about a gain of one is Shields. Big hit straight up the mean by Garzon and Old Bull combine on the tackle. Two receivers to the far side. Everyone else, bunch formation, two tight end set. Johnson will check out of the play. They've got to hurry. They're going to get delay a game here. About three, finally get it off. Shield straight up the middle, has room. Pushes forward and is stacked up. They finally blow the whistle at about the 29. He would not go to his knees. Great run up the middle. Obel with another stop. And it's third and five from the 29-yard line. Big chance for a stop here if you're the Hawks. If you're the Raptors, let's pick up the first and keep the chains moving. Two receivers to the far side. They've ran that screen play twice in these situations. It's worked both times. This time, Johnson will keep it himself wide open to the 10, to the 5, near side touchdown. 29-yard touchdown run by Grant Johnson. And it is 13-0 Raptors with 10:15 to go here in the first half. Everyone bit on that play-action fake. Thought they were going to go to the outside, and the seas parted. Extra point is up and good from Shields. Do it all kicker running back, and that will take us to a break. 10:15 to go, 14-0. Raptors with the lead. Do the Hawks have an answer? Find out when we return.

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1: Welcome back to Van Winkle Stadium. Ian Laird, Josh, my spotter, with you here tonight from the Chronicle. He laughs at my jokes. That's what Parker used to do when he sat up here. That's all I ask, is that somebody laughs at what I say. Kick is short and it's bobbled, and the Raptors are going to fall on it. Bobbled by the Hawks, and the Raptors come up with it from bad to worse if you're a Bozeman High fan. A great start if you're the Raptors. 14-0, and the Raptors take over. They're going to say the 25-yard line near hash mark. Disaster play there for Bozeman High. First and 10. Ball in the near hash mark. Two receivers to the far side. Trenka all alone on the near side. Pass the numbers. Hand off to Shield. Looks like he's hitting the backfield and still follows forward. A gain of about, call it two on the play. Garzon gets the tackle. Just under 10 minutes to go, 14-0, Raptors here in the first half. Trying to add to that lead. After the Hawks ran up on a short kick and he just kicked it. Literally just bounced once, went straight off of his foot. He kicked it forward about 15 yards, but I don't think the rest of the Hawks knew that he had touched it. They all kind of just stood around. Raptors did. Second and 8. Raptors with the ball going left to right. Johnson motions wide out, and we're going to have a timeout called. It was almost delay of game. We'll take a timeout as well. 9:20 to go here in the first half. Raptors with the lead 14-0 and knocking on the door of another here in Bozeman.

0: KGVM thanks the Bozeman Folklore Society for their support. 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On Saturday, September 19th, Four Shillings Short return to Bozeman for a show at the Gallatin Labor Temple. 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
1: Welcome back to Van Winkle Stadium, 9:20 to go, 14-0. Raptors with the ball, 2nd and 8 on the Hawk, 23 going left to right. Screen set up perfectly. Shield past the 15, keeps moving forward, and down at about the 13-yard line. That'll be enough for a first down. So 1st and 10, a little backside screen to the short side. Set up perfectly as both tackle and the tight end split out that way. Shield had a lot of room to run. Hawks collapsed quickly. Still 1st and 10 from the 13, 9:12 to go. Here in the first half, Raptors looking to go up 21 points. They can get in the end zone here. Over the middle, caught. Beautiful pass to the 5-yard line. Mayland with the catch. Shockley on the tackle. Gain of about 7, we'll call it. Yeah, 2nd and 3. Ball on the 6. Josh, what do you think? Yeah, good. 2nd and 3. Receiver to the far side, 1 to the near side. Shockley under center, hands it off. Straight up the middle to Shield, and he's drilled. Nothing going. They're trying to go to the up back. Garzin with another tackle for loss. So it's going to be 3rd and about 4 now. Call it 3rd and 5 from the 8. Just under 8 minutes to go. Again, Raptors already up 14-0. White in motion. Looking that way. Now throws it over and it's almost intercepted. What a break on the ball there by number 3 for the Hawks. That was Eccles. They're going to say that was Shockley. It looked like Eccles. That'll bring up 4th and 5. Let's see what the Raptors decide to do. They look like they will kick it. Shields out there for the field goal attempt. Snap is down, kick is up, and it is good. So on your J&V Restaurant Supply scoreboard, 7:36 to go here in the first half. It's been all Raptors in this one, 17-0. Hawks hold strong and only give up 3. Let's see if they can answer when we return.
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1: 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Ian Laird with you here on KGVM. 7:36 to go here in the first half. 17-0 Raptors after the field goal. Scored a touchdown. Kickoff was muffed by the Hawks. Picked up by the Raptors at about the 25-yard line.

0: First and 10. Missoula big order over Flathead in other AA action. Back to pass. Now he'll run field. Just, boy, he had nothing but green grass ahead of him. Just shoestring tackle by Laslovich. Or he might still be running all the way to the nearest town pump. 17-0, Raptors with the lead. A Hawks, a big first down, getting closer to half midfield, I should say. I was going to say half court because I'm used to calling basketball. Two receivers to the far side, one to the near side. Ball in the near hash mark, 44-yard line. Hand off Wheeler, plenty of room to the 50. Spins away from it, tackle 45, and down to the 44-yard line. Another big run and a first down for the Hawks. Bo Wheeler showing his skills. Ball in the near hash mark, 44-yard line of the Raptors. 17-0, 6:35 to go. Two receivers to the far side, one to the near side. Shockley and shotgun, flanked by running backs. Fakes the handoff. This time he's got a lot of room. Still looking downfield. And he just throws it away. It'll be second and 10. Had a chance to run. I like it, though. Kept his eyes downfield. Didn't give up on it. Second and 10, stops the clock with 6:18 to go. Hawks on the move. The Raptor, 40.
1: With the memory of a house. Of imagination.
0: Shockley shotgun.
1: Won't get back, just.
0: Wheeler to his left. Now a little split Wheeler outfield. Quick screen.
1: Won't get back just what I'm owed. But there's the house.
0: Outside to Echols. Has room and he's dragged down. And out.
1: Idyllic road with a path well worn.
0: Brought him.
1: I still feel.
0: Down River Rigdon. T-shirt. Bomb drop on him. Brings up third and three from the 37. 5:44 to go here in the first half. Three receivers bunched to the near side, almost by the numbers. Ball on the far hash mark. He keeps it himself.
1: Figment of imagination. A mother dream before.
0: Runs up the middle. Should have enough for the first down, but I said that last. They're not going to give it to him. Man, he's a yard short. Mark him down at the 35. So fourth and one. You got to go for it now with only 5 minutes left. In the first half.

0: left to go. 7 Raptors with the lead. Hawks.
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Welcome back to Van Winkle Stadium. 4:46 to go here in the first half. Ian Laird with you here on KGVM. 17-0 Raptors with the lead over the Hawks. Hawks moving, but a big fourth and about two footballs for the Hawks. Maybe their last chance here in the first half to get some points on the board. Way too far for a field goal, even though Echols is a heck of a kicker. Split Echols out to the near side. Two receivers to the far side. Ball on the far hash mark. Need to get to the 34. Snap. Jet sweep. Good for two and a first down. Riggs with the run. I believe Riggs' father is Jeff Riggs, who is a point guard for Montana State Bobcats back in the 1900s. Also had a potbelly pig he used to drag around in a cart around campus. That has nothing to do with his son or his basketball abilities, but just an interesting fact. Shockley hands it off. Wheeler straight up the middle to the 30, to the 25, and falls forward. Gain of about 8, maybe 9 on the play. I'll give him 8. Bring up second and short. And in this situation, you've got to look at, you got second and short. You're going to go for it on fourth. I think you need to stretch the field and try to get something over the middle or down towards the outside, even if it draws a flag. Something to open up that defense so they're not keying on that run. As we know, both defensive lines are stout. They know you're going to run it straight up the middle. It might be tough to get those 2 yards. On second and short, it's a good chance. Try to go downfield. They do just that. Almost gets a sack. Now he breaks away. Keeps it himself down to about the 21-yard line. Enough for a first down. Man, he kept his head down that field the entire time. At one point, I thought, if he throws this, it's going to be a penalty. He keeps it, gets the first down to the 20, first and 10, right at the red zone. 3:27 to go. Great extended drive here by Bozeman High. Now a bunch formation. Looks run heavy. Shockley in shotgun. Hands it off. Wheeler tries to hit the corner and does. Gets to the 15. Knocked out of bounds right there after a gain of 5 on the near side. And the first warning to the student section for throwing glow sticks out on the field. Unless Lane Kiffin's down there, you're not allowed to do that. Second and 6, 3:22 to go here in the first half. Two receivers to the far side, one to the near side, ball in the near hash mark. 16-yard line. Need to get to the 10. Shotgun for Shockley. Motion man over, and it's a handoff. Fooled everybody. Straight up the middle is Wheeler. Great run. Or excuse me, that was Bryce Thorne on the carry. Headed to the up man. And that'll be a first down. First and goal now from the 6-yard line. 3:14 to go. Now you can look at maybe burning a little clock to make sure you don't give the Raptors too much time if you can get a touchdown scored. Done a great job of motioning Humphrey over as a tight end. It's kind of pulled the defense to that side. Each time they've done that, they've ran that way, even though he's cutting away from it. It's worked out well. Shockley with Wheeler about 3 yards behind him. Takes the shotgun snap. Wheeler, lots of room to the 5. Rumbles into the end zone. Touchdown, Hawks. First 6 on the board for Bozeman High, and it's 17-6. Extra point to come with 2:41 to go here in the first half. Great answer after a muffed kick and then kind of misjudge even on this drive. That was a 90-yard touchdown drive for the Hawks. They started their own 10.
So 2:41 to go. Hawks get on the board. 17-6. Extra point to come. Snap is down. Kick is up. And it is powered through. So your score on the JMV Restaurant Supply scoreboard. 2:41 to go. 17-7. Hawks get on the board. But the Raptors have a chance to answer here in Bozeman.

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0: And welcome back to Van Winkle Stadium. Ian Laird with you here this evening. 2:41 to go here in the first half. 17-7. Raptors with the lead. Hawks, though, answered a muffed kick that led to 3 points for the Raptors. Then a bad return. They had to go 90 yards, but they capitalize. And it's 17-7. 6-yard run by Wheeler as Eccles' kick almost landed on the softball field. And the Raptors will start from their own 20. See if the Raptors have an answer. They got plenty of time with 2:41 to go. Just one timeout left, as they called a couple of them when they were going for it on fourth down. It worked. They got it. Again, a home game for the Hawks, even though both teams are at home. Spirit of the West marching band here from Montana State University. That's a great treat we're going to have here at half. Not you listeners, but everyone here. Shotgun snap and a sack in the backfield all the way up the 9. I believe that was Peyton Wagner with the sack. Junior linebacker just blitzed right up the middle. Nobody picked him up. And let's see what the Raptors do now on second and 20. 10-yard loss. Burning as much clock as they can, but they're deep in their own end zone. They've only got about 4 seconds to snap it. They do. White, jet sweep. Gain of about 7. That's going to bring up 3rd and long. And a timeout is called. We'll take one as well. 1:41 to go. Raptors up 17-7, a big third down here if you're a Bozeman Hawk fan.
1: Got a job at a record store 3 days a week and no more than 4.
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0: Welcome back to Van Winkle Stadium. Ian Laird with you here tonight on KGVM. 1:41 to go. 3rd and 14 for the Raptors. Two to the near side, one to the far side, one tight end as well to the far side. Johnson, screen back to White. Hawks are there, and they stop him right about the original line of scrimmage. And that'll bring up 4th and 10. The Hawks call a timeout. And they will. Last timeout of the first half for the Hawks, but kick from the 20. They should have good field position and 1:30 left to go. But again, no timeouts left. We'll take a break as well. 1:30. 17-7, your score. Raptors with the lead.
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0: Welcome back to Van Winkle Stadium. Ian Laird with you. Crosstown matchup here in a beautiful Bozeman evening. Gallant High with the ball, 4th and 10, about to punt it away from their own 20-yard line. Hawks standing at about the 50. A minute 30 to go, 17-7. Hawks could really turn their fate around if they can get a decent return here. And it's almost muffed, and he falls forward to the 49. Got to teach that kid to raise his hand up in the air and wave it around. Minute 24 to go. Hawks do have the ball inside Raptor territory at the 49, but they'll have to pick up first downs in a hurry as the clock will keep running. No timeouts left for Bozeman High. But man, who would have thought after that botched punt, it was 14-0, or botched kickoff. Hawks kick it, Raptors pick it up at the Hawk 25. Had a great chance to score, hold them to 3, and now the Hawks have a chance as that one goes too far down the near sideline. Plus, he was very out of bounds most of the way. I think that's what head coach for Bozeman High, Weshy, is saying as well. If you run out of bounds, that's it. You can't touch it first. You can't get that close to that side. If he has a chance to push you out of bounds, you're too close. Stops the clock with a minute 18 to go. 2nd and 10 from the 49. Far hash mark, 3 receivers to the near side. Julian Taylor, tight end to the left, to the right. Shockley back to pass. Now he'll take off with it. Short of the first down. Still a minute left. He got plenty of time, especially on third down. But you got to get lined up now. 56 seconds to go. 52 seconds now. 17-7. Shockley in shotgun. 3 receivers to the far side. Throws it to the near side. It's caught. What a catch. Near side by River Rigdon. Down to the 21-yard line. In between two defenders, able to pluck it out of the air. Now they've got to get up quick and spike it. 44 seconds to go. Snap. Shockley looking to throw, and that one, Coffin corner, incomplete. Stop the clock with 40 seconds left. That is a long throw. You're on the near hash mark, 25, and you're going to the far side of the field about halfway through the end zone. Had the arm for it. Just good coverage by the Raptors. 2nd and 10, 40 seconds to go. Ball on the 22-yard line of the Raptors. Hawks looking to try to score and put him down as little as 3 going into halftime. Shockley runs it himself. Evades a tackle to the 10 and he's knocked out of bounds. First down, Hawks, 29 seconds to go. First and goal from the 10. What an athletic play by the senior from Bozeman High. Barry Sanders-esque. We're going to mark him out at the 9. First and goal. From the 9, 17-7. Raptors with the lead. Hawks looking to put 7 more on the board and make it just a 3-point game at half. And we're going to have a timeout called by the Raptors. We'll take one as well.
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0: And welcome back to Crosstown here in beautiful Bozeman, Montana. The sun is down. Wind picking up just a little bit. 25 seconds to go. First and goal from the 9 for the Hawks. Down 17-7. Looking to put some points on. And we have a false start on the Hawks. That'll march them back 5. That was clearer. False start on the offense. 5-yard penalty brings it back to the 14-yard line. So first and goal from the 14. 17-7. Raptors with the lead over the Hawks. Hawks looking to score. And they're going to say, I think, put 24 seconds on the clock. Yeah, we're going to make it 25 seconds. First and goal from the 14, Shockley and shotgun. Motion man rakes to the far side. Shockley spins away to his left, looking downfield. Now he'll take off and run for it. Bulls over a guy and falls forward to the 5, but they got to get up quick. You got to get up quick and spike it. 16 seconds. Why are they stopping the clock? Is there a penalty? Oh, there is. A penalty flag way back at the 20. I didn't even see it. And I'm guessing that'll be holding from where it's at and the way the Hawks are walking back. The Raptors with the proverbial you can't do that chant from the far side. Again, at halftime, Spirit of the West Marching Band will be performing here at Van Winkle Stadium. So 16 seconds. Now, first a goal from the 24. Shockley, back to pass. Running out of time, 10 seconds. 8, 6, 5, back in the end zone! Out of bounds. Incomplete. Tried to tiptoe. But it was just out. And the Hawks will have 4 seconds left. Down 17-7. And it looks like they might kick a field goal here. This is a long field goal, 41-yarder for Eccles. He's got the leg for it. One of the better field goal kickers, leg strength-wise, in the state. Snap is away. Kick is up, and it is good. Hammers it right down the middle as the clock expires, and it's 17-10 Raptors with the lead at halftime. We'll be back with much more. We're going to take a break here at halftime. Raptors score the first 17. Hawks score the last 10 as we head in to a halftime.
1: 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Holland Dachshund on Wednesday, September 16th. Yale Salad on Thursday the 17th. Still Gone with Hot Milk and the Flower Palettes on Friday the 18th. Tom Catmo on Saturday the 19th. W.C. 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They hope to see you soon for some music between the pines.

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0: And welcome back to Van Winkle Stadium here in Bozeman, Montana. Ian Laird with you on KGVM. 17-10 is your score here at halftime. Raptors with the lead. Scored the first 17 points. Looked like they were going to run away with it. Hawks with a big stop, forcing a field goal instead of a touchdown. That made it 17-0. Hawks come right back, score 7. Had a chance to score another 7 and make it a 3-point game. Penalties knock that back, but it echoes. 42-yard field goal as time expired is why we're at 17-10 now. Spirit of the West marching band playing out on the field. Great treat for everyone here at the game. Again, it is homecoming tomorrow, so a lot of people, a lot of fans of Montana State in town. Bozeman High's homecoming was last week. I believe Gallatin High's is next week, I think. But Crosstown so far has lived up to everything we thought it would. Take a quick look to see if we can get any more scores from around the state. So we take a look. Fairfield up 19-0 and a half. Wolfpack up at halftime right now, 49-0 over Missoula Hellgate. So a runaway there as Glacier put 50, almost 50 in the first half up on Hellgate. Haver up 29-0. See if there's any other double-A scores. About all I'm seeing so far. We'll take another break, see if we can find some other ones. 8 minutes until the kickoff of the second half. 17-10, Raptors with the lead over the Hawks. Raptors will have the ball after half as well.
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On Saturday, September 19th, Four Shillings Short returned to Bozeman for a show at the Gallatin Labor Temple. On Saturday, September 26th, it's the first community contra dance of the year at the Bozeman Senior Center. On Saturday, October 17th, the Bozeman Folklore Society welcomes the Tannehill Weavers to Pilgrim Church here in Bozeman. More information on all BFS activities is available at bozemanfolklore.org or on the Bozeman Folklore Society Facebook page.

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1: Welcome back to Van Winkle Stadium. Ian Laird with you here as the Bozeman High cheer team now performs at halftime. A little longer halftime than normal because of crosstown and everything going on with the different bands. Bands from all over the valley performing with the Spirit of the West, Montana State's award-winning pep band that they have. If you haven't seen them perform at a Montana State game, please do go watch them perform. Don't leave at halftime. Watch them perform in half as well. They are very, very talented group, a shining star for Montana State. 17-10, the Raptors shining so far in this one. They went up 17-0 to start the contest. Hawks roared back, squawked back, scored the last 10, had a chance to get the touchdown, but penalties moved them all the way back from the 6-yard
0: line. From their new album, Along
1: Line, to the 24-yard line, ended up a 34-yard field goal. That was good by Echols at the end of the first half. And again, the Raptors stopped the Hawks at a quick 3-and-out to start the game, marched all the way down the field for a 55-yard touchdown drive. Hawks then go 3-and-out one more time. Raptors march 90 yards down the field that time for a touchdown. Looked like it was going to be all Raptors after the Hawks fumbled the ensuing kickoff. Raptors took over at the 25 with a chance to put the nail in the proverbial coffin early and go up 21-0. Hawks were able to hold on and just give up a field goal, 17-0. And the Hawks offense and the running game started to get going. Drove all the way down the field, 90 yards after a bad kick return for their first touchdown. Held the Raptors to a 3-and-out, got the ball at about the 49-yard line of the Raptors, marched it all the way down to the 6, but couldn't get it any farther than that. Couple penalties marched it all the way back, and again, the field goal at halftime is where we're at now, 17-10. So what do both teams need to do here in the second half, or what was good and bad? Start there. For the Hawks, the good of that first half was the running game there in the second quarter. Really got the big hog mollies up front pushing. Some misdirection on movement opens up some holes as well. Bo Wheeler kind of found his stride. Van Shockley took the team on his back in that last drive in the end of the previous one of that. Marching down the field and able to punch it in once and the field goal the second time. That wasn't really his fault. He got moved all the way back, but that running game was huge in the first half. The bad, though, is they've got to find a way to get the receivers open and get the receivers the ball. They did not do that in the first half. For the Raptors, they started out on fire. Caught some turnovers. Everything looked going their way. Johnson has thrown the ball tremendously. White has been as advertised for the Raptors as well. That's Hudson White. The junior has had 364 yards coming in and 3 touchdowns. He's got one more now for 4. They looked like they were going to run away with it. But they've got to be a little more disciplined, I think. That's where they struggled in that first half with their linebacker play and staying home, not falling for the fakes, not falling for the rollouts. They get themselves spread out, and Shockley's got and Wheeler have got tons of room to cut it back in. We'll take another break and go with what both teams need to do in the second half to come away with the victory. Once again, your score here at half, 17-10, Raptors with the lead over the Hawks here on KGVM.
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1: And welcome back to Van Winkle Stadium. Ian Laird with you here in a beautiful Bozeman evening. Moon shining bright down on the Bozeman football field. And so is the play so far from these two Gallatin Valley teams. 17-10 is your score. 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Again, your halftime score, Raptors up 17-10. Raptors, if they're going to pull away the win, they're going to have to be able to get the ball on the ground, run a little better than they have so far in that first half for the Hawks. They've got to find a way to get the ball into the air to open up the running lanes if they can get them. Hawks could use a big stop here to start this third quarter as well, as it was all Raptors to start in this one. Just about underway here in Bozeman. The Hawks will kick off going left to right. Red bottoms, red tops, white numbers with the white helmets and the Hawk logo. Blue bottoms with the white tops, blue numbers, white helmets with the R on the side, or the G on the side for the Gallatin High Raptors in blue. Hawks are lined up, whistle is blown, and we are just about underway here in the second half. Hawks step into it. Little squib kick dances at the 5, picked up there. A lot of running room to the 20, to the 25, breaks the tackle out to the 30, to the 32-yard line. That was White with the return, and he's getting up a little slow. Still on the ground. And we have a timeout. We'll take one as well. 11:55 to go. Injury timeout on the field.
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1: Now, welcome back to Van Winkle Stadium. They started after the injury timeout, a little before our commercial was over. First pass was incomplete over the middle, bringing up second and 10, 11:52 to go. Here in the third quarter, ball in the 33, far hash mark. Raptors going right to left. Two receivers to the near side, one to the far side. Raptors come out slinging it on first down. Johnson back to pass. Deep ball way overthrown. And incomplete. And that'll bring up third down. So two 20-plus yard passes to start the second half, trying to jump up early on the Hawks. But the problem is, if you don't complete them, it doesn't really matter. It just puts you in third and long and stops the clock and gives this Hawk crowd a chance to get loud. Third and 10, ball in the 33, need to get to, I know, math is good, 43. Two receivers to the near side, one to the far side. Johnson in shotgun, looks to pass over the middle, throws it that way, and it's tipped at the line of scrimmage, incomplete. I think that was Taylor maybe got his hand on it. It's either him or Humphrey. They're going to say it was Taylor. That'll bring up fourth down, so a quick three and out, exactly what the Hawks needed. Have a chance with a good drive here to tie it up. Which if you would have told me that at the beginning of the second quarter, I would have called you a liar. Kick is away. It's a good one. Bounces at the 25, spins short. And falling on it. Looks like the Hawks ended up with it. Raptors blocked him into it. Brown is the one that ended up falling back on it. He was out of the way. He was trying his best to run out of the way. Raptor guy just kind of grabbed his jersey and yanked him down onto the ball. $50-50 at $880. Josh, did you play that? No, me neither. I don't know if I'm allowed to. One receiver to the top, two to the near side. Shockley and shotgun. Hawks just forced a three and out. Can they get some points off of it? Hand off to Wheeler. Lots of room to the left side. Spins past the 35 down to about the 38. Again, they mark him at the 37 and a half. He looked like he was a good yard farther than that. Either way, second and four, clock with 11 minutes to go, 17-10. Raptors with the lead, Hawks first possession of the second half after forcing a three and out by the Raptors. One receiver to the near side, two to the far side. Humphrey goes in motion, handoff to Wheeler, follows him, gets the first down and more, past the 45 to the 47, and a first down for the Hawks. So we were talking about at halftime, can the Hawks run the ball? They're going to have to get it into the air a little bit, but so far the running has done a great job. Burn clock, eat it up. Have a chance to score here and tie it up. Puts a lot of pressure back on Gallatin. Again, Gallatin already has an Eastern Conference loss. The Hawks do not. So Gallatin can ill afford to go down two games to West and Bozeman in the East. Still have yet to play West. Neither team has. Handoff. Spinning away is Wheeler. Pass midfield all the way up to the 47 of the Raptors. Gain of 6, second and 4. Marasco with the tackle. First time we've heard his name. Marasco has 10 tackles for loss on the season. So the Hawks doing a great job of containing him up front. Can that continue throughout the entire game? Two receivers to the far side. Again, blanketed running backs for the Hawks in the backfield. Now they'll split. Riggs out. They'll throw a screen his way to the 50. Breaks upfield to the 45. Falls forward to about the 44-yard line. Going to be about a yard short of the first down. And that'll bring up third and 1. Third and about a half yard here for the Hawks. Clock continues to run. 9:15 to go here in the third quarter. Hawks with a chance to knot it up. 17 all if they can punch it into the end zone. Score 17 straight points, leading back to midway through the second quarter. Long count. Humphreys up the middle, gets the first down by a yard. Be first and 10 from about the 42. Wheeler with the run. ...17-10 is some poor lady in blue gets heckled by the Hawk crowd on this side. Shockley, play action. Now he looks to run it. Now he'll throw it downfield. It's just too high. Almost intercepted. He was about to get leveled in the backfield by Springman. Incomplete. It'll bring up 2nd and 10 for Bozeman High. Crucial down, need to get 5, maybe 6 yards on this play, make it 3rd and manageable. I mean, or you get a 1st down or a touchdown. That would work too. 2 receivers to the far side, 1 to the near side. Shockley and shotgun. Hands it off. Wheeler straight up the middle, pass to about the 39-yard line. Gain of 3, it'll bring up 3rd and 7. Clock continues to run, under 8 minutes to go once they snap. Here in the third quarter, 17-10. Is your score. Raptors with the lead. Hawks looking to tie it up if they can punch it into the end zone. They need to pick up a 3rd down to do it on 3rd and 7 from the 39. Ball in the far hash mark. Shockley. 3 tight ends set to the left. 1 receiver. Now they'll split Taylor, the tight end, to the near side. Throw it over the middle, and it's incomplete. And a flag comes in late. And that's going to be pass interference on the Raptors. Trenka, I think, had just a little bit of the jersey when he turned the automatic 1st down. A big break for Bozeman High. Ball marked at the 24-yard line, 1st and 10 from there. 7:31 to go here in the third quarter. 2 receivers to the far side, 1 to the near side. Shockley and shotgun, they'll motion Taylor to the near side. He goes to block. Wheeler up the middle. Gain of about 3. I'll give him 2. Shield with the tackle. 2nd and 8. Clock continues to run. Just under 7 minutes to go. Or over 7 minutes, excuse me. 7:10 left. Long extended drive after a 3-and-out by the Raptors. for the Hawks. Shockley gets the snap. Hands it off. Wheeler. Lots of room, but it closes quick. Gets past the 20 to the 19-yard line. Another pickup of three. It's going to be about third and five. And they're going to mark it. Yeah, third and five. .6:30 to go here in the third. Again, 17-10. Hawks moving left to right. Two receivers to the near side, one to the far side. Shockley in shotgun has Wheeler about 2 yards behind him, standing at the Raptor, call it 26. Option. Shockley up the middle. Nothing going. Raptors stop him after a gain of one. Let's see what the Raptors decide to do. They're well within field goal range. But down seven, I think you take the points. That's a long 4.5 yards. Looks like they will go for it. Ooh, I don't know. You just held them to a three and out. You kick the, you get the points. You're down four. A chance to stop them again and take the lead. Shockley to pass. Nothing going. Scrambles and he's sacked. That's why you take the points. Sacked in the backfield. Turnover on downs. Gives it right back to the Raptors with momentum. With 5:26 to go. A huge stop for Gallatin High. Let's see if the defense for the Hawks can bow up or if the Raptors can get their offense rolling again. 5:26 to go. Ball's going to be at the 28-yard line of the Raptors. First and 10. One receiver to the near side, one to the far side. Snap, shield, run, straight up the middle. Stays on his feet and gets down to the 35-yard line. Hawks were trying to strip it out of there. Shockley as well as Tucker Scott on the stop for the Hawks. Clock now at 5 minutes to go here in the third. Two receivers to the near side. Handoff straight up the middle to Shield. Spins out of a tackle and gets the first down. And then some past the 40 to the 43. So the Raptors now starting to get their running game going. Something we saw there at the start. And they started going in the air. That worked well as well.

0: gets inside Hawk territory, and with 4:10 to go here in the third quarter, Raptors on the move. And we're going to have a encroachment on the Hawks. It's going to be another 5-yard penalty, so the Raptors starting to move. No, but the mic issues are back. But I believe he said encroachment. 5 yards. Ball spotted at the 34 near hash mark of the Hawks. 4:10 to go here in the third quarter. Raptors looking to go up 2 scores if they can get it. Hand off to Shield. Cuts back to the right. Pass the 30 and he breaks open. 10-5 touchdown. Raptors with a 39-yard touchdown run from Shield. Broke 2 tackles and about the line of scrimmage and he was gone. 4:03 to go, 23-10. Raptors with the lead. And do you look back later, Josh, when you're writing your article for the Chronicle and say the Hawks should have kicked that extra or the field goal and gone down 4 instead of going for it? We'll read his article. Read the article tomorrow. Josh, last name unknown, in the Bozeman Daily Chronicle. As the kick is up and it is good. Your score with 4:03 to go in the third quarter, 24-10. Raptors extend the lead by 14 here in Bozeman.
1: 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Holland Dachshund on Wednesday, September 16th. Eel Salad on Thursday the 17th. Still Gone with Hot Milk and the Flower Palettes on Friday the 18th. Tom Catmull on Saturday the 19th. W.C. Huntley on Sunday the 20th, and many more. You can find more information, schedules, and tickets at pinecreeklodgemontana.com. They hope to see you soon for some music between the pines. Don't stop now.
0: Welcome back to Van Winkle Stadium. 24-10 Raptors with a big drive after a 4th down stop at the 19-yard line, roughly, of the Raptors. They get a sack back to the 25. They take it all the way down the field and score a touchdown and now find themselves back up 14 with 4:03 to go here in the third quarter. The kick is into the back of the end zone and returned out to the 20. Tough breaks there for the Hawks as they look like they were driving to score a touchdown to tie it up. They get stalled out. Go for it on 4th down. Don't get it. Raptors march all the way down and get 7 and are now up 24-10 on your J&V Restaurant Supply scoreboard. 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Hawks with the ball, 1st and 10 from the 20. Jet sweep goes nowhere, loss of maybe 2 on the play. Riggs on the carry, Goodman and company with the tackle. Jackson in there as well. 2nd and 11. And with possessions at a premium, this is a huge drive for the Hawks. They've got to be able to answer. Down 2 touchdowns. Quick screen to the outside. Falls forward. Does

Eccles to the 24. Bring up third and six. White and company in on the tackle. Just over 3 minutes to go here in the third quarter. Three receivers to the far side, one to the near side. Shockley in shotgun, standing about his own 19-yard line. Empty backfield, looks to his left, throws to his left, has a guy. Oh, but it's caught! Down to the 47-yard line as he just dropped it in the bucket for Riggs, and it's a first down, a big one for Bozeman High. Great pass by Shockley. Even better concentration and catch by Riggs in between two defenders. Just dropped it in the bucket. First and 10 from the 48. 2:25 to go here in the third quarter. Two receivers to the far side. Ball on the far hash mark. Wheeler had some room. Closes up quick. Gets to about the 50-yard line, and that's where he will stop. A gain of two. Matson and company in there for the tackle. Marasco at the bottom of the pile as well. 2 minutes left here in the third. Hawks on the move. Just short of Raptor territory. Two receivers to the near side, two to the far side. Shockley and shotgun. Wheeler to his right. Takes the snap, rolls to his right. Has blockers looking downfield. Nobody open. It'll just dump it out of bounds. Incomplete. Throws it away. Live another day, but that'll bring up third and nine. I like the play call, but the problem with it was you had two of your four receivers. One going far downfield, that was Eccles, and he comes up gingerly. The other one split too close to the sideline, but the other two receivers are going in routes away. One of them was open, but he's scrambling to his right. The open receiver is running to the far side 40. That's an impossible throw, unless your last name is Goff. Two receivers to the far side, one to the near side. Shockley looks to his left, now rolls to his right, getting chased down. Scrambles, throws it, tiptoe, are they going to say he caught it? Looks like he did. They are. Catch at the 41-yard line, and that's going to be enough for a first down. What a play. His shoes were a size bigger. They'd be thinking about going for it on fourth. Instead, it's first and 10 from the 41. What a throw by Shockley. Two receivers to the far side. Riggs to the near side. Two running backs. Hand off to Wheeler. Tries to break a tackle. Spins forward for maybe a yard. Inside the near numbers. Henningham with the tackle. Brings up second and nine.

0: Quick snap. Shockley back to pass. Goes to his left. It's intercepted. And this could be ran back. 50, 45, 40. And he's taken down at the 32-yard line by Shockley. You could see that coming the second he let it go out of his hand. Receiver cut in. The DB did not. And an interception by the Raptors ran all the way back to the 26-yard line of the Hawks. And we have a penalty as well. Might be horse collar on the tackle, which will tack on another 15. No idea what he just said, but it's going to be first down, Gallatin. It looks like it was a personal foul. Maybe it was horse collar. I don't know what the call was, but they're marching it all the way down to about the 16-yard line. So first and 10 from the 16. What a turn of events. Hawks get a big first down. But then the pick all the way down to the 16-yard line. First and 10 from there. Two receivers, or one receiver to the far side, one to the near side. Tight ends on both. And I believe it was White with the interception. I don't think it was Tranka. Quick pass by Johnson to the corner. Too White, a little too strong, and incomplete. That'll bring up second and 10 from the 16-yard line. And if you're the Hawks, you need to bow up quick. As if you do not want to go down 21 going into the fourth quarter. That would almost be the end of it. 28 seconds to go here in the third. 24-10. Raptors with the lead. Shield straight up the middle. Bounces off a tackler. Gain of about 7, maybe 6 on the play, we'll call it. Holder with the tackle. Third down. And that should take us to the fourth quarter as there's only 8 seconds left. 2-1, and that is the end of the third. So at the end of 3, Raptors up 24-10. Just grabbed all of Mr. Momentum. We're trying to put this one away when we start the fourth.
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1: Welcome back to Raptor and Hawk Football on KGVM. We've got Crosstown here tonight. And the Raptors have grabbed the momentum after a 50-yard interception return inside the 20. Now they've got it. 3rd and 4 from the 10. Start this fourth quarter. If the Raptors can get points, stop. If you're a fan of the red and black. One receiver to the far side, one to the near side. Ball in the near hash mark. Johnson hands it off. Shields straight up the middle. Touchdown! Touchdown, Raptors! And it is 30-10 with 11:56 to go. Shields straight up the middle. Far side fans go crazy. Near side fans go deathly quiet. Shields can't celebrate too long because he has to kick the extra point, and it is no good. So it stays under game. Big drive for the Hawks. We return 56 to go in.
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Welcome back to Van Winkle Stadium. Hawk Raptor Crosstown here on KGVM. Ian Laird with you here tonight. 30-10. Raptors with the lead over the Hawks. 11:56 to go here in the contest. Raptors with a big drive on that last play. And now if you're the Hawks, you've got to start airing it out because you need points in a hurry. Can't have a 6-7 minute touchdown drive with only 11 left in the game. And that was a touchback. It'll come out to the 20. I'm very impressed. Shields running, tackling ability on the defense, and he's a decent kicker. The Swiss Army knife of the Raptor Brigade. 11:56 to go. First and 10 from the 20. Raptors going right to left. Need a score and need it quick. If you're a Bozeman High fan, if you're the Raptors, if you can bow up here, get another turnover on downs, you can pretty much salt this one with another touchdown. Did miss the extra point, so I shouldn't talk too highly about Sheil, but it was a bad snap. Hand off Wheeler. Run to the left. Dives forward to the 24. Bring up second and six.

11:30 left. Shockley sacked in the backfield. We have a late flag that comes in. Has to be holding. Springman with the sack. And the Hawks look like they are walking backwards. Again, one of those situations, it's 3rd and 10. Guess they're going to have to go for it maybe on 4th down. But I don't know if you don't decline that and force them into 3rd and 10. You just got a big sack. They are shoving the flag back in their underwear, so who knows? Maybe they will. Well, they will march it off. So it would have been 3rd and 10. It's now 2nd and about. You know that I'm what you need. I'm your favorite recipe. 15. Yeah, baby boy, you got my heart. Grabbing you off your touch. Hope you don't mind. The far side, one shotgun. Quick screen. Outside to the 20, spins away from a tackle, taken down there, and a helmet comes off for the Raptors. So I can't see which number it was, but he'll have to sit. Looks like it was O'Brien. So 3rd and 10 here for the Hawks. Guess you burn some clock by taking that penalty. It's right at where you would have been, but a minute less time. 10 minutes to go. Shockley back to pass. Looks downfield, almost falls, still keeps his eyes down. Going to take it himself past the 30 and knocked down at the 32. That's enough for a first down. Man, that kid is tough. He's not afraid of contact. Gets the first down, stops the clock at 9:58 to go here in the contest. First and 10 from the 33. To Wheeler, hole towards the right. Right between the hash marks to about the 41, 42-yard line. Gain of 8. Second and 2. Clock continues to run, 9:30 left. Two receivers to the far side, one to the near side. Shockley quarterback, hand off to Wheeler, falls forward. He's going to get enough for the first down, so that'll stop the clock as they move the chains. Going to mark it at the 45 of the Hawks, first and 10. Clock runs, 8:55 to go. Hawks need to score, I'm saying in the next minute. They don't have 7 points by the 7:30 mark. I don't know if they'll have enough time. Shockley back to pass, dumps it short, incomplete. Just had to get rid of it. He had people all over him. O'Brien there. As well as Springman for the Raptors. So 2nd and 10. Raptors have been really impressive with that front. Just rushing 3, sometimes 4. But they're getting pressure. It's really thrown off the Hawks and enabled the Raptors to sit back there and just blanket cover everybody.

0: Shockley keeps himself this time. And 8 minutes to go. Ball on the 46. Need to get to the Raptor 45 for a first down. Ball right between the hash marks. One receiver, top and bottom. Now they'll split out a second receiver to the near side. Shockley back to pass. Open five. Falls forward to the 31. Big first down. Great pass to Echols. We talked about it at halftime. Him stepping up in the passing game. Can he be the receiver with so many Hawk receivers injured? Can he be the one that needs to step up? So far he has. That catch all the way down to the 30. First and 10. 7:35 to go. They've got 2 seconds to score before my prediction. And it's too late now. Hand off to Wheeler, straight up the middle, gets down to about the 28-yard line. They'll call him down at the 29. Gain of 1. Springman and company in there. Shields as well. Just over 7 minutes left. Hawks need to pick up the pace a little bit as well. They're still huddling, kind of walking up to the line. They got to pick it up. A little bit of tempo. Under 7 minutes to go, but you still need 3 touchdowns. Play action. Shockley looks downfield. As a guy caught. No. Ink had it for a minute. Fought off 2 different receivers. Was trying to go to Humphrey on the near side, and he just took off his helmet. He's hurt. It might be a cramp as he kind of fell awkwardly backwards. Looked like he had it for the touchdown. Tipped out of there, and yep, they're stretching him kind of like a cramp. We'll take a quick timeout. 6:45 to go. Injury timeout on the field.
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2: Welcome back to Van Winkle Stadium. Humphreys comes off. Looks like it's just a cramp, but he's out for now. Two receivers to the far side, one to the near side. Near hash mark, snap, shotgun. Shockley buried in the backfield at the 32. And we have a flag down on the far side. I think that's going to be holding. Probably on the Raptors on the DB, and that'll be an automatic first down, if it is. It's at the far 20, or about the 11, 12-yard line. Oh, it's... Yeah, they called it on the Hawks. Everybody in the stadium, even the Raptors fans, were like, that's not right. I think that was on us. 10-yard penalty on the Raptors for holding. That'll be a Hawk first down. Ball now at the 19-yard line. First and 10. 6:30 to go. Three receivers to the far side, one to the near side. Snap, Shockley back, scrambles, dumps it, almost intercepted. Trying to go to King, Shield almost had himself an INT. Stop the clock with 6:14 to go, second and 10. Time starting to run out. They've got to push this ball downfield. Hard to do with as quick and aggressive as that front line is for the Raptors. That's been the most impressive part is, even though they're only bringing three, sometimes four, they're bringing four this time, they get home quick. Again, they only bring three. Time gets out of it. Shockley ran it himself, and he's hogtied out of bounds at about the 15-yard line. That'll stop the clock with 6:06 to go and bring up third and 7. But again, that burned a good 10, 12 seconds off the clock. Two receivers to the far side, one to the near side. Ball on the near hash mark. Need to get to the 9 for a first down. Shockley dumps it wide open is Julian Taylor. And they're going to say touchdown. Touchdown, Julian Taylor, the sophomore. Just lean forward. The ball crosses, and it's 6. For the Hawks, that is a big touchdown. They've got to be able to get a quick stop. Again, they're down 30-16. So this, if they get 7 here, or an extra point here and make it 7, that's great. But you're still down 13.

0: Snap is down, kick is up, and it is good. So with 5:57 to go on your J&V Restaurant Supply scoreboard, Raptors 30, Hawks 17. They have a miracle in them. We'll find out when we get back.
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Welcome back to Van Winkle's Take-In. Ian Laird with you here tonight. Raptors 30, Hawks 17.

0: Hawks to kick it away. Next week, Hawks are at home on the 2nd of October to take on onside kick picked up by Springman.
1: Eccles onside kick is recovered.
0: Or excuse me, that was Woodbury. So they'll have Belgrade at home for the Hawks. Then they're at CMR, at Billings West, before returning home for the last game of the season against Skyview. For the Raptors, it'll be at Great Falls High. Then they're at home versus Billings West, home versus Belgrade. And then they finish at Billings Senior. So both teams, if you look at those schedules, Hawks maybe one more loss on the horizon before they get to West. Raptors, probably West. 5:25 to go in this one. Second and 8 from the 50-yard line after the onside kick attempt was unsuccessful for the Hawks. Raptors can pretty much just run as much clock as they can. Still 3 timeouts for both teams. Hand off straight up the middle, gashing the defense, is Shield down to the 40-yard line. Enough for a first down, and clock's starting to be the biggest enemy of Bozeman High now. They've got to get a stop. And quick again, Bozeman. If they pick up the loss, they rebound with Belgrade, who just won their first game last night of the season. 1-point win over Senior. It'll also be the Hawks' first Eastern loss. So if they can battle tough, maybe just one more loss against Billings West. Throw over the middle, wide open White. He breaks away at the 10, 5, touchdown. That will do her. 36-17 Raptors with a 41-yard touchdown pass to White to put the nail in it for the White and Blue. What a pass by Johnson, right on the money to White. Boy, he has balled out. Second touchdown of the evening. Fifth of the year. Came in with 3 touchdowns on the season. Has almost tied that here tonight. So 4:25 to go, 37-17. Back to a 20-point lead for the Raptors. We'll take a break. Come back with last 4 minutes of action here from Bozeman on KGVM.
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Raptors with the kick, but they're offside, so they'll do it again from the 35. As the Hawks student section slowly starts to make their way to probably some kind of a study class. They don't party up in the mountains like I used to when I was in high school. Wimps. If you don't know a Zima with Skittles in it, then you haven't been living. 37-17, Raptors with the lead. Kicking away again from the 35. One face mask penalty and a horse collar have really been the two major penalties. A pretty penalty-free game as this one is fumbled and dropped. Just falls on it at the 23. And right as I said that, there is a personal foul away from the ball. Jinxed it. I believe it's going to be on the Raptors. So I'll add 15. Coleman with the unsportsmanlike conduct penalty. So it's one of the only times they call the number, and the reason they call the number is if he gets another one, he's ejected. Raptors section on the far side. Loud and proud. Hawks, 4:22 to go, down 37-17. They need to score in a hurry. Two receivers to the far side, one to the near side. They'll spring out. Bo Wheeler. Shockley looking downfield. Gets it to Taylor. Taylor knocked out of bounds, but not before getting into Raptor territory. Down to the 47 of the Raptors, and that's open all night. There is nobody on the state level, I think, that can guard 6'5", 245, athletic, like Taylor is. So if you're the Hawks, you can feed that, but if the Raptors, let him gain. There's not enough time left for it to matter. Shockley now kicks it out. Nice play down to about the 31-yard line. Had a receiver open, dumps it off short. Rigdon with the first down, up to the third. Stop the clock while they move the chains. Starts back up. 4 minutes to go. Again, Raptors just keeping everything in front of them. If you're the Hawks, you've got to find a way to get it, get behind this defense somehow, or at least get a jump ball. Try to outwork your way to it. Shockley, quickly downfield. Incomplete, and that could have been really dangerous as the receiver was laid out trying to get to it. Eccles was the receiver. Lazlovich on a full dead sprint headhunting over there. Almost de-cleaned him. Second and 10, stops the clock at 3:45. 37-17. Raptors with the lead. Hawks at the last gasps of a chance. Try not to make it two in a row losses to the rival Raptors. Quick pass. That one's incomplete. They were going for Taylor on the far side. Had a step just a little too far, and that'll bring up third and 10. Stops the clock at 3:41.

Three receivers to the near side, one to the far side. Shockley keeps it himself to the 30, cuts it outside again, and nothing going, and maybe a late hit. Again, if he plants his foot and cuts up field, he might have another 5-6 yards. As it is, he gains 2. Clock continues to run, 3:28 to go. And the Hawks are going to fall. First loss of the Eastern Conference, so it's not the end of the world, but you've got to look at that CMR game as a must-win. Billings West is going to be tough. If either one of these teams can knock off Billings West, they deserve the number one seed. If you're going to get the number one seed in this side or the number two seed, have home games, you've got to find a way to have this be, if you're the Hawks, your only loss other than West. If you're the Raptors, you almost can't afford to lose another game after this. They will have the head-to-head matchup as on fourth down, Shockley is sacked. High the line of scrimmage, turnover on downs, and 3:01 to go. That should do her. Receiver to the top, receiver to the bottom. Handoff. First down, still going past the 40 to the 39-yard line. And it is the Shield Show here at Van Winkle. As that one's all the way down to the 39-yard line of the Hawks. Clock starts to run, a minute or 2:45 left. And you're about one more first down away from being able just to kneel this one out. Shotgun, Shield, or no, White in the backfield. He runs, keeps it inbounds at the 30. That'll run it below 2 minutes to go. Bring up second and about 2. Minute 52. 37-17. Raptors win the second crosstown in a row. As a run straight up the middle, first down, and that should do it. They'll stop the clock just long enough to move the chains. 3 timeouts left, but it doesn't look like Weshey, very classy coach, is going to take those. He knows. And everyone's favorite formation, if you're the Raptors, victory formation. Huge night for Shield and the Raptors. They improve to 4-1. Stay with just one loss in the East. That was to CMR here at home last week. For the Hawks, they'll pick up their first loss of the East, but second of the season. So they can ill afford another loss. They've got CMR, the two big challenges, CMR and Billings West still to come. CMR and Billings West. Raptors have just Billings West as their toughest game going forward. One last kneel down, and that will do her. Your final from here at Van Winkle Stadium. Gallatin Raptors pull off 2 in a row over their rival with the win, 37-17. We'll see you next week for Bozeman versus Belgrade. Until then, thank you very much for listening. Thank you to all our sponsors. Your final on the J&B Restaurant Supply scoreboard, 37-17. Raptors with the victory
Go Cats, and we'll see you when we do.

We had a double play by Twice, Baby Blue Love, and before that, Cruel. And before that, we had Pit a Pet by Yukika. We're going to keep on the music going right now with yet another one by Twice, Push and Pull.

0: That was Green Apple by Berry Good. And before that, we had Sun Me with Sunny. And before that, we had Push and Pull by Twice. We're going to keep the music going right now with Lucid Dream by aespa.
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Before that, we had Rollin' by the Brave Girls, and before that, we had Lucid Dream by aespa. This is Dr. Johnny B playing all of your obscure female K-pop classics, and we're going to do a little triple play from Ive, and we're going to start off with I Am.

All right, we just had a triple play from Ive with Off the Record, and before that, Royal, and before that, I Am. We're going to get back with you to the music right now with Black Pearl by Sunmi.

0: That was New Jeans by New Jeans. And before that, we had Sweet and Easy by the Wonder Girls. And before that, we had Sun Me. We'll get back with you right after this.
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0: All right, back with you with the music right now with Good Vibes Only by Girl Code.

That was Carrier by Summer Cake. And before that, we had Elastic Love by Koi Art. And before that, we had Good Vibes Only by Girlkind. We're going to keep the music going right now with

That was Bad Boy by Red Velvet. And before that, we had Electric Shock by FX. Before that, we had Escape Room by Fremus 9. And before that, we had another one by FX, Shadow. We're going to keep the music going right now with Four Walls by FX.

That was Dun Dun Dance by Oh My Girl. And before that, we had Four Walls by FX. Thank you for tuning in to us tonight. And we'll be back with you next week with the same obscure female K-pop classics. I've been Dr. Johnny B. We're going to close you off with this one song by Krisha Chu called Delight.

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1: Welcome to Big Sky Mysteries on Fright Friday. 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
2: There was something knocking at my door, submitted by Unique Individual 20. This happened about 2 years ago, nearing the end of September. My aunt and her friend decided to fly up to New York from Panama to enjoy their mini-vacation with my parents and I. Although many strange and paranormal experiences have happened to me ever since I was little, this event stayed with me and affected me more than the other experiences. Here's the thing, many things have happened to a lot of my family members, especially my aunt and her friend. We'll get back to that later. So it is around 10:30 at night. Keep in mind that my old neighborhood was a very calm and quiet place. Since I live near the countryside, not much action happens in the neighborhood. The neighbors were either elderly or young couples with small children, none that could cause trouble around the neighborhood. There were only about 20 to 25 houses in the entire neighborhood I lived in. Moving on, the three of us decided to stay up late to watch scary movies while my parents slept upstairs in their room. My aunt's friend was sitting near the sliding doors leading to the backyard, while my aunt and I were sitting in the bigger couch near the front door. I was sitting on the left side where the door faced, and my aunt sat on the right side of me, which meant I was the closest to the front door. We spent about 10 minutes debating on which movie we should watch. After those 10 minutes, we finally chose to watch Odd Thomas, which wasn't really a scary movie, but was about a guy who could see spirits and demons. What a coincidence. We were only 2 minutes into the movie when I had a sudden urge to look at the door. I glanced back at my aunt and her friend, only to see them staring at the door as well. I looked back at the door for about 5 seconds and then a loud bang came, and then another one following after, and then a third one. All three bangs came from the front door, almost as if five people had just body slammed into the door three times. I thought it was going to fly off its frame. My first instinct was to run to the kitchen and grab a knife, but as I was about to do that, my aunt grabbed me by my shirt and told me to stay down. As I looked to my right, I saw my aunt's friend with her knees to her chest, rocking herself back and forth while my aunt just kept her gaze toward the door. While all three of us kept our attention to the door, next to it there were two small rectangular windows on either side of the door. The right window had a small curtain and the left side was being covered with a small decorative tree. The small curtain had a gap in between of it because it was glued under the window from the top area to the bottom area, leaving the middle part loose. At the moment of the bangs, it caused the middle area of the curtain to puff slowly and then quickly press against the window, leaving it wrinkled. After that, we were all silent. All of us were terrified. My aunt denied being scared, but at the moment I could see nothing but fear in her face. I wanted to run upstairs to get my parents, but I was too afraid to go up the stairs because it was right in front of the door. All I could do was text and call them, but they were too deep in their slumber to hear their phones ring. My aunt told the two of us to calm down and dismissed it as the wind. We all knew it couldn't have been, but in order to stay calm, she made up that excuse, and I must say that it was totally cliché. The next morning, I told my mother about the previous events. She brushed it off by saying it must have been a bear or a deer, another cliché thing to say. We both went outside to inspect and found my mom's decorations near the front of the door thrown off to the side. There were no scratch marks or bumps on the door. Everything seemed normal except for her decorations lying on their side. When the three of us looked at the door the night of the event, there wasn't anything that would have caught our attention. Since the woods were 40 meters away from the house, we would have heard the trees moving with the wind, but we heard nothing. The movie was playing at the time, but it was strange how we all felt the sudden urge to look at the door, almost as if we knew that something was about to happen. The bangs were extremely loud and caused me to jump up from the couch. It couldn't have been kids playing a prank on us, because I'd been living there for about 3 years and nothing like that had ever happened. Plus, I knew the neighbors well enough to know they'd never do such a thing like that. There were exactly 3 bangs, one after the other one, and it honestly could have caused the door to fly out of place, but thank God it didn't. What about the curtain? The only explanation we could come up with was that the impact of the bangs created the wind causing the curtain to react that way, but why did it inflate slowly if the bangs were rapid and then suddenly cause it to go against the window so fast after the bangs were over? My aunt thinks that the wind must have knocked off its course, that's why we didn't hear the trees moving, and created huge columns of wind that must have caused the door to move so much? The gust of wind must have gotten inside the house from the cracks of the door, leading the curtain to puff up. Personally, it doesn't make sense and sounds like total BS to me. She also mentioned she saw a shadow outside, but she doesn't have an explanation for that. I didn't see a shadow outside, though. My mother came up with an excuse as well. She said it might have been a deer or a bear, but why would a deer or a bear bang their head, or entire body for that matter, into the door? Like I previously said, there were no scratch marks to prove it was an animal, and no animal could have caused those 3 loud bangs. We've had deer sightings in that neighborhood before, but none that have acted in such a strange behavior. Usually they would all run back into the woods. Bears are out of the question. Not once have there been sightings of them. I should also mention that we had the lights from the outside on. Why would an animal come that close to a house, especially a door that is clearly being illuminated by a light? Like I said before, animals in general are out of the question. As I mentioned before, my aunt, along with my mother, have experienced many unexplained events, and they believe in the paranormal. I think the only reason they tried to make up an excuse for this situation was to prevent me from becoming paranoid and afraid. It's pretty late for that now, since I've had my share of experiences as well. Now to my aunt's friend. My aunt told me that when her friend was younger, she suffered from really bad night terrors. She said she saw things, demonic entities as she described them. She'd wake up screaming and crying. It was traumatizing for her. Her family had always been religious and they prayed for her every night, and slowly those things haunting her went away as she grew up. That really creeped me out and led me to believe that she might have brought or attracted this thing to my house, or maybe it could have been something else. I hope this never happens to me again. Please let me know if you guys think it might have been the wind that could have caused those 3 extremely loud knocks at my door, or an animal, or some kind of creature.
1: The Fruit of the Hangman's Tree. Researched and written by Ellen Baumler. It is a distinctive house, a brooding kind of house, perched high at the top of a rise on Hillsdale Street in South Central Helena. This house has its secrets. Although the surrounding neighborhood is not Helena's oldest residential area, a few homes along the streets date to the 1870s and others to the 1880s and 1890s. Before there was any residential development, this part of town was well outside the earliest settlement areas and played a significant role in the early history of the gold camp at Last Chance Gulch. In this vicinity, between 1865 and 1870, at least 10 men were hanged. The first 5 years quickly passed into legend as the booming gold camp grew from settlement to town. By the 1880s, the territorial capital had moved from Virginia City to Helena. Montana's future was as bright as a newly minted silver dollar when the railroad brought waves of newcomers seeking their fortunes. And the railroad brought George Appleton, an imaginative and enthusiastic carpenter, eager to make his mark. He was 24 when he began to put his creativity to work, building whimsical houses in Helena from pattern book plans. Within several years, he left his stamp on dozens of homes. But Appleton may have had more on his mind than building houses. Legend has it that while he built homes on speculation or for property owners, he also first mined the property, carefully sifting through the dirt excavated for foundations and cellars. Neighbors say he carried out this work by the light of the moon, taking any gold he could find. This gold, mind you, did not rightly belong to him. Appleton's hunger for other people's gold was well known among old-timers, and the legend persists, especially in the neighborhood along Hillsdale. After a decade, Appleton had left his mark on the community. Some 200 houses and other landmarks, the National Biscuit Company's factory, Broadwater's fabulous knitatorium, and the windmill at Forest Vale Cemetery enrich the local streetscapes. Appleton moved on to greener pastures, first to Colorado, then to Washington, and finally he went back to the East Coast. Others took over his clandestine hobby. In the house Appleton built on Hillsdale, someone had been digging in the basement. Records show that the house dates to the mid-1880s when Appleton had 16 dwellings under construction in the neighborhood at roughly the same time. At the turn of the 20th century, well-known Helena photographer William Taylor and his wife Carrie bought the house. Throughout Taylor's long career, as he documented families and places with shutter, lens, and expert eye, the house sheltered his family. On Christmas Eve in 1931, as Taylor worked at his downtown studio, a paralyzing stroke ended his career. Friends moved him to his home on Hillsdale, where Carrie nursed him as best she could. He lingered for several days and died on December 27th at the age of 78. To help make ends meet, Carrie divided her home into a space for herself and an apartment from which she collected rents. Some years later, others bought the property, and over the decades, a succession of occupants left their imprints on the house. What went on in the house behind closed doors over the course of a century may or may not have influenced the home's developing personality. Herb Dawson bought the property in 1990. Herb is a motorcycle riding gun enthusiast who is not easily intimidated. He is also a talented architect with a long career in historic preservation behind him. Herb's specialty is helping owners of historic homes and buildings rehabilitate them. He bought the house on Hillsdale because he thought it would be the perfect place to put his skills to work. The house had seen neglect and needed his expertise. Herb, a level-headed preservationist with a good eye for architectural potential, had carefully considered the pros and cons of buying the old Taylor home. He knew the house was in bad shape, but the price was right, and he had the skills to do most of the work himself. Besides, he reasoned, the house needed him. Despite its dilapidated condition, it was a lovely home with handsome features and interesting architecture, Appleton's trademark. It had a wonderful bay window in the dining room and a curious stained glass window in the parlor. The window had solid red glass, and it would bathe the front rooms with the oddest red light in the morning sun. Herb, who had toured more historic buildings in a year than most people have in a lifetime, to this day has never seen anything like it. Herb could see that beyond the peeling paint and shabby stained wallpaper, the house had potential. After he struck a deal with the seller, Herb waited to sign the papers. But the longer he waited, the more anxious he became about the house. He had a bad feeling about it. Nothing he could put his finger on, but a bad feeling just the same. He went to the final closing and put his signature on the papers. He could not imagine why he was having these negative feelings about the house, but he actually dreaded moving in. It was not like Herb to be apprehensive. He told himself that this was ridiculous. He should be excited about the project. Nevertheless, the seed of unease was firmly planted. And it was with some effort on moving day in 1990 that he determined to shove his trepidation aside. One day, Herb was stripping wallpaper in the upstairs hallway foyer. He laboriously peeled off the layers. Each successive pattern reflected a specific time period. Some of the choices were charming, and some were a decorator's nightmare. Then he peeled back a final layer, and down low on the wall near the baseboard, Herb found something curious. A message, scrawled in pencil, noting the name of the paper hanger and the date, November 12, 1911, probably the same time the back room was added downstairs. How cool, thought Herb. Some long-dead paper hanger thought to sign and date his handiwork. Then it struck him. This can't be, thought Herb. And he backed off and thought a moment. How could this be? Today is November 12th. The hair stood up on the back of his neck. The basement was dim and uninviting and clammy. Spiders seemed to like it, however, as the dank spaces crawled with them. And Herb found a dead cat. For some reason, the house attracted cats like a magnet. They were always coming around. He also found something else in the basement. A miner's pick with a personal brand on it, and piles of tailings revealed that either someone over the last century knew about Appleton's clandestine diggings, or they were digging for some other reason. There was also evidence of diggings under and around the front porch. Herb had heard the neighbors talk about Appleton and his gold. Herb's house was not the only one in the neighborhood where owners had continued Appleton's work, digging in the soft earth of the basement. Someone who knew about Appleton probably began this industry in Herb's basement, secretly digging for gold. Or maybe they were digging for something else. Who could say? Others likely continued the operation, looking for whatever those before might have missed or tried to cover up. Herb had heard stories about the previous occupant whose several husbands had continued the digging. She got mad at one of them for spending so much time down there with his shovel. Digging became an obsession. He threatened to kill her and bury her there. She, according to her son, pulled a gun on the unfortunate husband. Did the house get to them too? Herb thought about the diggings in his basement as he tried to sleep at night. The house was not conducive to sleep. The possibilities of what might lie below gave him the creeps. The house was noisy too, with bangs and footsteps that Herb tried hard to blame on the 12 stray cats that had taken up residence with him. Strange, the way those cats came around and wouldn't leave. Then there was the back bedroom off the kitchen. It was a one-story addition, and Herb says that it had a strange, oppressive atmosphere. Maps show that it was added to the house prior to 1930. Herb estimates its construction around 1911. To enter the back addition, one had to pass through what had once been a closet on the original rear wall of the house. It was architecturally and functionally weird, according to Herb. It is likely that in 1931, Carrie Taylor nursed her debilitated husband through his last days in this bedroom rather than upstairs. Not only that, but off the bedroom addition was a small bathroom. It had a narrow-footed tub. In all his years working in historic preservation, Herb had never seen such an extraordinarily narrow tub, and it put him in mind of a coffin. He went out of his way to avoid it. During the first year Herb owned the house, he had a frequent boarder who slept in the downstairs bedroom. She never slept well in the room. Noises kept her awake, things she couldn't quite identify. She thought she heard people walking around outside when there wasn't anyone there. She felt objects flying around her head as she lay in bed at night. And she heard whispering in the dark. After a year of bachelorhood in the house, Herb brought his bride to live there. They had been married less than an hour when Herb carried her over the threshold. She was not thrilled to note that Herb had unfinished projects all over the house, and things were in disarray, but the newlyweds had other things to think about. Moments after they had entered the house, the couple stood in the kitchen near the back bedroom talking. Without warning, a heavy section of the ceiling plaster suddenly crashed to the floor in a cloud of dust and debris, narrowly missing Herb's new wife. It was an inauspicious beginning. Herb wondered at the time if the house did not like her. As the months passed, Herb's health deteriorated. He couldn't sleep. he was nervous and depressed, and he was not getting along with his wife. He thought she was unreasonable. They had heated arguments. It seemed that she said one thing and did another. She was sick much of the time with unspecified maladies and terrible headaches. She was a trained nurse, and her training told her that something wasn't right. So she had her blood tested to see if she had elevated levels of lead. Nothing was physically wrong. Away from the house, she was better. As Herb worked on the house, he made several interesting discoveries, including personal items belonging to William Taylor stuffed in the slot where the parlor's pocket doors opened to fit into the wall.
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2: Herb often stayed up late, stripping woodwork and sanding floors with his wife, closeted upstairs in their bedroom. One night, as he was working on the parlor wall near the steam radiator, he turned his back to do some small task. When he turned back to the radiator, he saw it glinting in the light. Another marble, like the ones he had been finding on the porch. No reason for it, no explanation, but there it was, like a disembodied eye, staring at him. The marble Herb found that night by the radiator was the first of many to appear in the same place over the next few years. He found them upstairs as well, and eventually collected some 40 marbles. As the months went by, the arguments between Herb and his wife got worse. Herb's house projects grew in number, but none was even near completion. The entire house was torn apart, with half-finished projects everywhere. One night, as Herb worked at stripping the living room baseboards, he sat facing the steam radiator where a number of the marbles in his collection had appeared. This evening, though, there had been no marbles, and Herb was feeling good about his work. He worked among the various tools and supplies strewn about. A table knife lay discarded on the mantel across the room. Herb concentrated on the baseboards around the steam heater. He worked away, sanding the old wood trim, thinking how much better it would look when all the paint was gone and the old wood could breathe. It was nice when the house was quiet and he was left to his thoughts. The creaky floors and stairway always told him when his wife was on her way down to try to persuade him to come to bed. There was no sneaking around in such a house, and Herb knew that this night she had given up long ago and was upstairs asleep. Whap! Something hit a nearby bucket with such force that it overturned. There had been no creaks to announce an intruder, and there was no one in the room. Even if he had not heard creaking, there would have been no opportunity for an intruder to get past Herb to reach the mantel and cross the room again to escape. Herb was still alone downstairs, but whatever had come flying had been thrown with force. Maybe something somehow had fallen and knocked the bucket over? But when Herb looked, nothing was out of place except the table knife. It had been on the other side of the room just moments before. Now it lay on the floor next to the overturned bucket. In retrospect, Herb said that in his years in the house, the only thing that really spooked him was that knife being thrown across the room. After months of tension, Herb's marriage ended. Financial difficulties and legal troubles began, all while he lived in the house. Finally, Herb put the house on the market and sold it at the first opportunity. He had finished none of the projects he had started. When he locked the door behind him for the last time, Herb was relieved. New owners could have it. Herb began to recover his health. He slept at night, and he wasn't anxious anymore. He could never discover what made the house so oppressive, but there was no question that the house was an unhappy place, and its attitude rubbed off on its occupants. The house taught Herb to follow his instincts. "I am much more tuned into the vibes of a house now," he says, "and if it doesn't feel right, I go the opposite direction." Some years after Herb left, while Ellen was researching China Mary for the Hoodoo Block, a clipping from the Helena Daily Independent, April 20th, 1900, long buried in a file at the Montana Historical Society, surfaced. The article suggests a possible reason for the discontent not only in Herb's house, but also in the neighborhood. It has nothing to do with former occupants of the house. Herb had been aware that before residential development of the neighborhood, miners had stripped the area of trees. A short distance to the west of Herb's house, a lone ponderosa pine once stood near where today is a four-way intersection. Herb knew that this tree had served a gruesome purpose, both legal and not, and that likely not all of the men hanged upon this dead pine tree deserved so harsh a punishment. Few modern Helenans, however, know the details of any of these hangings unless they have combed the sources for tidbits of information. John Keene was the first human fruit the tree bore. He was hanged on June 7, 1865, for the murder of Harry Ed Slater, whom Keene claimed had threatened him. According to the witnesses, Keene saw Slater sitting in the front of a Bridge Street saloon, asleep in a drunken stupor. He put a pistol to Slater's head, fired, and Slater fell over dead. Keene was soon arrested. A miners' court swiftly organized, and the trial took place outside the cabin of newly appointed Sheriff George J. Wood. A crowd of approximately 400 men observed the proceedings conducted in the open-air courtroom. Stephen Reynolds served as the judge, and the jury, chosen from among the crowd, sat on piles of A.M. Holder's lumber, stacked nearby in preparation for a building soon to be erected. No one could be found to corroborate Keene's claims that Slater had sworn to kill him. How hard the men present looked for witnesses is open to question. 100 men guarded the makeshift jail through the night, and the jury returned a guilty verdict the following morning. A huge crowd, including a surprising number of women spectators, swarmed behind the wagon as it proceeded under heavy guard out to Dry Gulch, east of the settlement. Cornelius Hedges recalled many years later, "There was a big pine tree with a convenient limb extending out at one side. That tree seemed to have been specifically prepared by Providence for just such an occasion." The wagon came to rest beneath the limb. John X. Beadler, an experienced member of Virginia City's Vigilante Committee, and a man with a sadistic streak, adjusted the rope around Keene's neck. Given a last request, Keene asked for a drink of whiskey. It was very odd that not a drop was found among the crowd, and so a messenger was dispatched. Once procured, Keene drank every last drop and called out, "Well, boys, let her rip." The driver whipped the team. The wagon gave a forward lurch, and a dozen men at the other end of the rope yanked, and Keene was left dangling. Friends took his body a few rods away and buried him on the hill. The tree died shortly after its first few uses, but it continued to bear gruesome fruit. The last hanging, the double execution of Arthur Compton and Joe Wilson, who were guilty of the attempted murder of a local rancher, occurred in 1870. Among the 10 men known to have met their fates on the hangman's tree, some were tried under miner's court or territorial law, and some were lynched. A few years after the hangings of Compton and Wilson, the Reverend W.H. Shippen, a Methodist Episcopal minister, purchased the property where the hangman's tree stood. After heavy flooding exposed the tree's roots, he became concerned that the old dead tree, leaning over his barn, would fall over and kill his horse. So in 1875, the Reverend had it chopped down. To his amazement, people flocked to the site to cut a souvenir sliver from the famous old relic. A generation later, homeowners in the neighborhood had all but forgotten that the hangman's tree once stood only yards from their homes, near the northwest corner of Blake and Highland Streets. Then in April 1900, John Norley's pick uncovered the bones of an arm while digging a foundation for an addition at the back of the Highland Street home of Robert Sturrock. Digging deeper, Norley discovered the remains of a pine box and leg bones encased in trousers. Sturrock's backyard and that of Herb's house on Hillsdale are nearly adjacent. The coroner, Dr. Ben Brook Jr., whose father had been present at the hanging of Keene, identified the body as Keene's and took possession of the skull. According to some reports, Keene had suffered a broken nose, and this detail helped identify the corpse. In a strange coincidence, the Brookses are Herb Dawson's distant ancestors. Some years later, in the spring of 1923, the Montana Historical Society, then housed in the basement of the Montana State Capitol, opened a new exhibit in its permanent gallery, highlighting vigilante history. Included in this exhibit was the skull of John Keene, his name written in permanent ink across the frontal bone. Dr. Ben Brook Jr. made the donation. Historical Society Secretary James U. Sanders, son of the famous vigilante prosecutor Wilbur F. Sanders, personally placed the skull in the exhibit case. The public expressed shock at this display. In a tragic and bizarre twist, a few weeks later, on April 17, 1923, Sanders was struck by a car on Helena Street and died of his injuries. These grim events tied to the vigilante's ghastly and violent legacy hold us even today. Charlene Spalding, whose meticulous cemetery research has added greatly to this little-known subject, has found that although interment records are sporadic during Helena's first years, some burials in both the Catholic cemetery on Oaks, today Robinson's Park, and the city cemetery, where Central School is today, were officially documented in the mid-1860s. There are, however, no burial locations on record for the first five men executed on the tree in 1865. Wouldn't those hanged, whether guilty as accused or not, their lives cut short in such a horrible, sudden, violent end, find rest in peace, a dictum impossible to follow? Herb is not the only homeowner to experience odd events in his home. Stories about this neighborhood abound. One concerns Charlene's aunt and uncle, Harry and Frieda Moore, who lived across the street from Robert Sturrock, whose backyard yielded the body of John Keene. Harry and his father built the house in the 1930s, and they, like the former owners of Herb's house, were compelled to dig in their basement. When they dug the foundation, they never mentioned finding anything out of the ordinary, but they kept digging in the basement for years afterward. Like Kevin Bacon's character in the horror movie Stir of Echoes, perhaps they were obsessed with the digging. If they found any gold, it was not enough to make them rich. However, after the Moores were long dead, a relative discovered an antique bronze Chinese dragon vase, carved oriental sconces, an authentic shillelagh or cudgel buried in the soft dirt of the basement crawl space. To whom they belonged remains a mystery. Could they have been items buried with some early day resident on the lonely hilltop? After more than 20 years at home in the neighborhood, in 1961, Frieda died of cancer. 6 months later, Harry remarried, but he soon became ill, stricken with an undiagnosed malady that put him in and out of the hospital. This pattern continued throughout most of his second marriage. At home he was sick, in the hospital he was better. Then Harry died suddenly while he and his second wife Ida were on a trip to Alabama on January 14, 1972. Ida had her husband cremated immediately and she returned to live in the house alone. According to Charlene, Harry's family felt that Ida's behavior was odd. First of all, the marriage was quite sudden, and Ida disposed of all of Frieda's belongings, giving them to the Salvation Army. Frieda's family resented this hasty disposal of her earthly possessions, and when Harry died, it was no surprise that they questioned the cause of his death. Ida disregarded the accusations, but soon reportedly told her family and friends that she was hearing noises in the house. She said she heard a rocking chair rocking back and forth, and other creaks, footsteps, and thumping noises in the attic. She thought it was Frieda come back looking for her belongings, demanding retribution for her disposing of them. 6 months after Harry died, Ida was visiting family in Rapid City, South Dakota, while her kitchen was being painted. She was caught in a flash flood and drowned on June 9, 1972. Many years later, in the late 1990s, Charlene interviewed the current homeowner and asked him about the noises in the attic. He expressed neither surprise at the question, nor a denial that there were noises, but simply said, "I don't pay attention to them." I Tried to Save My Brother by Rebecca Harley Quinn. A little backstory. I was born on October 31st, 1983. I don't know how much of this is true, but from what I was told, a tornado hit the hospital the moment I was born. It destroyed everything except the NICU and maternity ward. Fast forward a year and a half, I hadn't started really talking yet, and my mom was getting ready for work. I was sitting on the floor playing with my G.I. Joe action figures. As she passes by me, I said, "Mama, don't go." She stopped dead in her tracks. I hadn't even said my first word yet, and I just spoke a complete sentence. She looked at me and asked, "What did you say?" Clearly stunned by the situation. I answered her again, "Mama, don't go." With that, she called into work sick. A half hour later, a breaking news report came on the TV. On the highway she would have been driving on, at the same time

realized what she had done and called an ambulance and the police. She turned herself in and they put her in a psych ward. I was placed with my grandmother. My father wasn't in the picture at the time. My mom and him had been separated since I was 10 months old. He had went into a drunken, drug-induced rage, and because I had been crying, had tried to suffocate me in my crib. My mom fought him off, snatched me up, and took off to her mother's, my grandmother who I was left with when she was committed. When the family had come back to the house to get our belongings, he was long gone. Now, I had just turned 2 while living with my grandmother, with my mother in the hospital. When my dad showed up to her house with a new woman on his arm wanting to see me, my grandmother allowed it. She stepped out of the room for a minute to get something. When she returned, my dad, the woman, and I were gone. Now, this was long before they had the Amber Alert, so my mother's side of the family wouldn't see me for 12 years. I was on the back of milk cartons, and my aunt had hired a private detective to try and find me. But that's a story for another time. Anyway, fast forward to my 8th birthday. I had come to love the woman who had been on my dad's arm that day and called her mom. She protected me from my father on many occasions when he was in a drunken rage. She had a son named Danny, and I had grown very attached to him. I had come to think of him as more than just a brother. He was like a second father to me. He taught me everything that a father was supposed to teach a daughter. Now, I loved him very much, and still to this day, I miss him. Needless to say, my attachment and connection to him was very strong. So on the night of my 8th birthday, I had a horrible dream. I was out of my body watching him as he was working on a computer. He heard a noise outside and went to inspect it. Someone was messing with his Harley Davidson motorcycle. The man noticed my brother, snatched my brother's helmet off his bike, and took off down the street. My brother hopped on his motorcycle and took off after him. At the red light down the street, he tried to stop, and he couldn't. His brakes had been cut. So he swerved, hit the curb, flew 16 feet in the air. When he landed, his neck landed on the curb. He died instantly. I woke up screaming and crying. My stepmom ran in and asked me what was wrong. I told her about the dream. She told me that it was just that, a dream. Unfortunately, I had that dream once a week until the month before it happened. I had even told my brother about it. He had laughed it off and told me not to worry, that he wasn't going anywhere. The look in his eyes told me something different, though. He had believed me. The day came when I had been in school, and I was pulled out of class. My dad drove us to the

0: hospital. Once there, the doctor came in and told us there was nothing they could do. Danny was gone. It had happened exactly as my dream had foretold. I have never forgotten that experience. It still haunts me to this day. I still have premonitions and do what I can to help people who they directly affect. Whether they listen or not is their decision. A word of advice, though. If a child comes to you with a reoccurring nightmare, please listen to them. It may just save your life. Thank you for reading this.
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4: 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I'm J.P. Pomnikowski. 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Stillwater mine workers have called a strike over a contract dispute that centers on employee health benefits and pay incentive structures. The Stillwater mine is an underground palladium mine in south central Montana and operates alongside the Columbus Metallurgical Complex, a smelter and refinery. Mine and refinery workers started their strike starting on Thursday, September 3rd, citing failed contract negotiations. The United Steelworkers Union 11-0001, which represents about 420 Stillwater and Metallurgical Complex employees, notified Sibanye-Stillwater, the South African company that owns both the mine and the refinery, of the strike after the union rejected several contract proposals. Andrew Cameron, an underground miner and member of the negotiating committee, said that the contract dispute centers on employee health benefits and pay incentive structures. He said the union voted to strike because Sibanye-Stillwater failed to bargain in good faith. Cameron said, "We aren't asking for anything more than what we've had. We're fighting for the same benefits we've had for years." Sibanye-Stillwater is self-insured and has proposed to increase the family deductible from $500 per year to $1,000 in 2027, with $200 increases each year following. Sibanye-Stillwater has been negotiating with the workers' union for more than 4 months and proposed a contract with a 5% wage increase for 2026. The negotiated contract comes as the price of palladium, a rare metal used in automotive exhaust systems and electronics, has dropped. Cameron, with the workers' union, said that the proposed contract would increase the maximum out-of-pocket employee health expenses and insurance deductibles and limit short-term disability coverage. Access to affordable health care, he said, is essential given the hazardous nature of the job. Cameron said, I go someplace no human has been before, drill holes, and then blast the ground, he said of his work. It's very hazardous, and a lot of our job is extremely physically demanding, not to mention the contaminants in the air we're breathing. In 2025, a worker died in an electrical accident at Stillwater Mine. It was the fourth fatality at the underground mine in 4 years, including a 2023 machinery accident and a 2021 underground collision. A Bozeman man is being held on a $250,000 bond after police say he crashed a vehicle, fled the scene, and stabbed a bystander who tried to detain him. Zanin Little Wolf is being held at the Gallatin County Detention Center and faces charges of felony assault with a weapon, failure to report an accident involving more than $1,000 in damage, and second offense DUI. The incident happened Sunday, August 30th, around 2 in the morning, near Savannah Street and Davis Lane in Bozeman. Officers responded to a report of a rollover crash and stabbing. Police say Little Wolf fled the scene on foot after the crash. A bystander attempted to detain Little Wolf and was stabbed several times. The victim was taken to Bozeman Health Deaconess Hospital for treatment and is expected to survive. Witnesses helped officers develop a description of the suspect. Bozeman police officers and detectives searched the surrounding area but initially were unable to locate Little Wolf. Several hours later, an on-duty Bozeman police sergeant located Little Wolf near North 19th Avenue and Baxter Lane, where he was taken into custody. Little Wolf made his initial appearance in Gallatin County Justice Court a week ago, Monday morning. This is J.P. Pomnikowski for Human Capital on KGVM 95.9 FM and online at kgvm.org. 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

0: I'm Dr. Anthony Lizowitz, and this is Climate Connections. Last summer, torrential floods roared through central Texas, killing more than 100 people and displacing thousands of others. Many of the residents affected by the floods lived in mobile or manufactured homes. These homes are especially vulnerable to climate disasters like floods, in part because of where they're located.
1: Historically, we put mobile home parks oftentimes on very low-value land, which was on the floodplains.
0: Andy Rumbach of the Urban Institute, a think tank, says manufactured homes are often stigmatized, and many communities limit their development.
1: You'll often find people who have gone through a disaster who are then unable to rebuild because their park is no longer allowed to exist.
0: In other cases, people are permitted to rebuild, but because new manufactured home developments are not allowed, they are forced to stay in the same flood-prone location. And that may require elevating their homes to comply with modern floodplain regulations.
1: That's expensive. A lot of people who have a disability or elderly don't want to climb 7 feet of stairs.
0: Rumbach says modern manufactured homes can be an important source of low-cost housing. So he says zoning laws should be updated to make sure these homes can be located in safe areas. Climate Connections is produced by the Yale Center for Environmental Communication. To learn more about climate change, visit climateconnections.org.

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1: I'm Rick Smith, and this is Labor History in Two.
2: On this day in labor history, the year was 2011. That was the day hundreds of ILWU strikers blocked railroad tracks near Longview, Washington. They hoped to stop grain shipments from moving in and out of the EGT grain terminal. Longshoremen had been sitting down on the tracks throughout the summer, resulting in over 100 arrests. No trains had moved in or out of the terminal since July. But then a federal judge issued an injunction against ILWU pickets. The BNSF Railroad tried to move grain once again. ILWU picketers in Vancouver were able to hold off the train until police forcibly dispersed the crowd. Then, hundreds gathered at Longview to block the train from coming in. That's when police went on the offensive. They used clubs and pepper spray against the longshoremen, arresting 19. They threw ILWU President Bob McElrath to the ground. Rumors spread that police had broken his arm. Hundreds of regional longshoremen rushed to Longview. The Seattle and Tacoma ports shut down in protest. The next morning, 10,000 tons of grain were opened onto the railroad tracks. The grain export terminal was the first to be built in the Pacific Northwest in almost 30 years. EGT hoped to undercut the powerful ILWU, who controlled operations at the port since its founding in the 1930s. The union refused to agree to work 12-hour shifts at straight time. The EGT hoped to break the hiring hall by refusing to recognize maintenance and inside workers at the terminal. They then attempted to fill jobs with workers from the operating engineers. But the ILWU persevered. By the end of January, EGT had backed off many of its demands, negotiations resumed, and days later, the contract was signed.
0: HRDC is our community's safety net for individuals and families who are experiencing homelessness or who are on the brink of experiencing homelessness. Whether through providing temporary shelter for families with children or people who have medical needs that prevent congregate shelter, or through providing solutions that prevent our neighbors from becoming unsheltered in the first place, HRDC offers much-needed support to our most vulnerable community members. But HRDC can't do this work alone. People that are able to support them can do so at thehrdc.org/donate. That's thehrdc.org/donate. Everyone deserves a warm place to sleep. KGVM thanks Pine Creek Lodge for their support. Pine Creek Lodge in the Paradise Valley is a unique live music venue featuring shows under the stars and among the pines. Pine Creek's back window features food truck-style dining options, and they sell domestic and local beers and wines. The following shows are coming up at Pine Creek. Right On Ramp on Wednesday, September 9th. The Kitchen Dwellers for four nights from Thursday the 10th through Sunday the 13th. Holland Dachshund on Wednesday, September 16th. Eel Salad on Thursday the 17th. Still Gone with Hot Milk and the Flower Palettes on Friday the 18th. Tom Catmo on Saturday the 19th. W.C. Huntley on Sunday the 20th, and many more. You can find more information, schedules, and tickets at pinecreeklodgemontana.com. They hope to see you soon for some music between the pines.

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1: This is Human Capital, news and features of Montana government. I'm J.P. Pomnikowski. 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Stillwater mine workers have called a strike over a contract dispute that centers on employee health benefits and pay incentive structures. The Stillwater mine is an underground palladium mine in south central Montana and operates alongside the Columbus Metallurgical Complex, a smelter and refinery. Mine and refinery workers started their strike starting on Thursday, September 3rd, citing failed contract negotiations. The United Steelworkers Union 11-0001, which represents about 420 Stillwater and Metallurgical Complex employees, notified Sibanye-Stillwater, the South African company that owns both the mine and the refinery, of the strike after the union rejected several contract proposals. Andrew Cameron, an underground miner and member of the negotiating committee, said that the contract dispute centers on employee health benefits and pay incentive structures. He said the union voted to strike because Sibanye-Stillwater failed to bargain in good faith. Cameron said, "We aren't asking for anything more than what we've had. We're fighting for the same benefits we've had for years." Sibanye-Stillwater is self-insured and has proposed to increase the family deductible from $500 per year to $1,000 in 2027, with $200 increases each year following. Sibanye-Stillwater has been negotiating with the workers' union for more than 4 months and proposed a contract with a 5% wage increase for 2026. The negotiated contract comes as the price of palladium, a rare metal used in automotive exhaust systems and electronics, has dropped. Cameron, with the workers' union, said that the proposed contract would increase the maximum out-of-pocket employee health expenses and insurance deductibles and limit short-term disability coverage. Access to affordable health care, he said, is essential given the hazardous nature of the job. Cameron said, "I go someplace no human has been before, drill holes, and then blast the ground," he said of his work. "It's very hazardous, and a lot of our job is extremely physically demanding, not to mention the contaminants in the air we're breathing." In 2025, a worker died in an electrical accident at Stillwater Mine. It was the fourth fatality at the underground mine in 4 years, including a 2023 machinery accident and a 2021 underground collision. A Bozeman man is being held on a $250,000 bond after police say he crashed a vehicle, fled the scene, and stabbed a bystander who tried to detain him. Zanin Littlewolf is being held at the Gallatin County Detention Center and faces charges of felony assault with a weapon, failure to report an accident involving more than $1,000 in damage, and second offense DUI. The incident happened Sunday, August 30th, around 2 in the morning, near Savannah Street and Davis Lane in Bozeman. Officers responded to a report of a rollover crash and stabbing. Police say Little Wolf fled the scene on foot after the crash. A bystander attempted to detain Little Wolf and was stabbed several times. The victim was taken to Bozeman Health Deaconess Hospital for treatment and is expected to survive. Witnesses helped officers develop a description of the suspect. Bozeman police officers and detectives searched the surrounding area but initially were unable to locate Little Wolf. Several hours later, an on-duty Bozeman police sergeant located Little Wolf near North 19th Avenue and Baxter Lane, where he was taken into custody. Little Wolf made his initial appearance in Gallatin County Justice Court a week ago, Monday morning. This is J.P. 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

0: I'm Dr. Anthony Lizerwitz, and this is Climate Connections. Last summer, torrential floods roared through central Texas, killing more than 100 people and displacing thousands of others. Many of the residents affected by the floods lived in mobile or manufactured homes. These homes are especially vulnerable to climate disasters like floods, in part because of where they're located.
1: Historically, we put mobile home parks oftentimes on very low-value land, which was on the floodplains.
0: Andy Rumbach of the Urban Institute, a think tank, says manufactured homes are often stigmatized, and many communities limit their development.
1: You'll often find people who have gone through a disaster who are then unable to rebuild because their park is no longer allowed to exist.
0: In other cases, people are permitted to rebuild, but because new manufactured home developments are not allowed, they are forced to stay in the same flood-prone location. And that may require elevating their homes to comply with modern floodplain regulations.
1: That's expensive. A lot of people who have a disability or elderly don't want to climb 7 feet of stairs.
0: Rumbach says modern manufactured homes can be an important source of low-cost housing. So he says zoning laws should be updated to make sure these homes can be located in safe areas. Climate Connections is produced by the Yale Center for Environmental Communication. To learn more about climate change, visit climateconnections.org.

0: I'm Rick Smith, and this is Labor History in Two.
1: On this day in labor history, the year was 2011. That was the day hundreds of ILWU strikers blocked railroad tracks near Longview, Washington. They hoped to stop grain shipments from moving in and out of the EGT grain terminal. Longshoremen had been sitting down on the tracks throughout the summer, resulting in over 100 arrests. No trains had moved in or out of the terminal since July. But then a federal judge issued an injunction against ILWU pickets. The BNSF Railroad tried to move grain once again. ILWU picketers in Vancouver were able to hold off the train until police forcibly dispersed the crowd. Then, hundreds gathered at Longview to block the train from coming in. That's when police went on the offensive. They used clubs and pepper spray against the longshoremen, arresting 19. They threw ILWU President Bob McElrath to the ground. Rumors spread that police had broken his arm. Hundreds of regional longshoremen rushed to Longview. The Seattle and Tacoma ports shut down in protest. The next morning, 10,000 tons of grain were opened onto the railroad tracks. The grain export terminal was the first to be built in the Pacific Northwest in almost 30 years. EGT hoped to undercut the powerful ILWU, who controlled operations at the port since its founding in the 1930s. The union refused to agree to work 12-hour shifts at straight time. The EGT hoped to break the hiring hall by refusing to recognize maintenance and inside workers at the terminal. They then attempted to fill jobs with workers from the operating engineers. But the ILWU persevered. By the end of January, EGT had backed off many of its demands, negotiations resumed, and days later, the contract was signed.
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4: This is Human Capital, news and features of Montana government. I'm J.P. Pomnikowski. 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Tufts University in Boston will offer U.S. undergraduate students whose families make less than $150,000 a year free tuition beginning this fall. And students with an annual family income of less than $60,000 will receive a financial aid package with no student loans. The Tufts Tuition Pact is meant to ensure that students from all socioeconomic backgrounds, including middle-income families, have a quality university education within reach. Tufts says that it is one of the few universities committed to meeting 100% of the demonstrated financial need for all admitted students. The Tufts Tuition Pact aims to allay concerns about the sticker price of college, which does not represent what many families pay. J.T. Duck, Dean of Admissions, said, "Some families see the sticker price and automatically shut the door without understanding how much aid they may qualify for. We really do want to make Tufts affordable to every admitted undergraduate through the Tufts Tuition Pact." Tufts University has earmarked more than $143 million for undergraduate financial aid starting with the fall semester, which means the average amount of student debt post-graduation from Tufts is under $15,000, much less than the national average of nearly $40,000. Lexington, Kentucky may transform a former city dump into a solar farm in what would likely be a first in the United States. By 2027, the former Haley Pike landfill, most of which was closed in 2011 but still accepts some yard and construction waste, could become an operational clean energy generator that would produce around 100,000 megawatt hours in its first year. The solar farm's tens of thousands of solar panels would be constructed on about 400 acres of the former landfill by the solar energy company Edelin Renewables, and the electricity it generates would serve Kentucky utilities to power around 5,300 homes with no cost to the city or ratepayers. Edelin Renewables CEO Adam Edelin said, "The proposed solar farm hits the trifecta: economic development, environmental stewardship, and energy independence." Edelin said, This is a bold opportunity to repurpose forgotten land in a way that creates jobs, advances sustainability, and protects the farmland that defines Lexington's identity. In southwest Montana, Streamline Bus Service has been providing free rides to Gallatin County residents for 20 years, and starting around Halloween, the reinstated late-night line will extend service from 10 p.m., when all other lines stop operating for the night, to 2:25 a.m. The late-night line will operate in a loop, with bus stops at 11th and West Lincoln Street, the Loaf and Jug on West Babcock and South 19th, and Main Street and North Rouse Avenue. Also, starting as early as September, the Pink Line will expand southward to Montana State's Strand Union Building and to downtown and to Walmart before heading to Belgrade. New stops in Belgrade will include the Senior Center and the new library. Streamline has also created a new transit development plan that outlines goals for the future, including adding several new bus lines that would reach South Bozeman, Billings Clinic, Gallatin Valley Food Bank, the trailheads in Bridger Canyon, and the airport, among other locations in the Bozeman area. Streamline also wants to expand the Brown Line, which has low ridership, to let it reach downtown, Walmart, and Gallatin High School. Streamline has already worked with the high school to make sure the bus schedule aligns with school hours to make riding the bus easier for high school students. This is J.P. Pomnikowski for Human Capital on KGVM 95.9 FM and online at kgvm.org. 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
1: I'm Dr. Anthony Lizerwitz, and this is Climate Connections. Oceans cover more than two-thirds of the planet's surface and hold enough water to fill the Grand Canyon more than 300,000 times. And all that water is slowly becoming more acidic. When people burn fossil fuels like oil and gas, it releases carbon dioxide to the atmosphere. The ocean then absorbs about a third of that carbon dioxide, where it mixes with water to form carbonic acid. Since pre-industrial times, the ocean has grown about 30% more acidic as people have burned fossil fuels. This change would not be noticeable to someone at the beach, but ocean acidification harms some marine life. Coral skeletons and oyster and clam shells are made by combining calcium and carbonate ions into a material called calcium carbonate. But when ocean water gets more acidic, there are fewer carbonate ions floating around. That makes it harder for corals to grow and oysters and clams to form shells. As people continue to add carbon to the atmosphere and acidification gets worse, it could threaten some shellfish populations and the livelihoods of the people who harvest them. So preventing that pollution is vital for protecting marine life and coastal communities. Climate Connections is produced by the Yale Center for Environmental Communication. To learn more about climate change, visit climateconnections.org.

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3: 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They hope to see you soon for some music between the pines.
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5: I'm Rick Smith, and this is Labor History in Two.
6: On this day in labor history, the year was 1921. That was the day that the Green Bay Packers football team received a charter from the American Professional Football Association. A year later, this would become the National Football League. The Green Bay Club had started up 2 years earlier. Its original sponsor was the Indian Packing Company in Green Bay, Wisconsin. They packaged canned meat. Meat packaging was a major industry in the Midwest during this era. Packing plants in Chicago, Kansas City, Iowa, and Wisconsin processed the cattle and pigs raised in the West as meat to feed the nation. Curly Lambeau was a shipping clerk for the company. He helped to organize a group of local players into a football team. Curly persuaded his boss to donate money for the uniforms, and it was there that the name Packers was born. When the Indian Packing Company fell on hard times, they were bought out by Acme, another packing company based in Chicago. So, for a brief moment, the Green Bay Packers, one of the staunchest rivals of the Chicago Bears, was actually owned by a Chicago company. Although Acme only owned the team for 1 year, the team nickname stuck.
5: Lambeau was able to buy the team back. He went on to become the Packers coach, leading them to 6 championships. The Green Bay Packers are not the only American sports franchise that's name harkens back to a particular kind of labor. Another Wisconsin team, the Milwaukee Brewers baseball team, is a reference to that city's proud beer brewing tradition. In Big Ten sports, the Purdue Boilermakers and Nebraska Cornhuskers take to the gridiron each week with names that reflect the working traditions of the cities where the teams play ball. Labor History in 2 brought to you by the Illinois Labor History Society and The Rick Smith Show. For more information, go to laborhistoryin2.com, like us on Facebook, and follow us on the Twitters at Labor History in 2.

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2: It's time for Field Notes, brought to you by the Montana Natural History Center. My son was 2 years old the first time I heard him say, when he tried a new food. He was riding in the backpack baby carrier. Sun was spilling through the forest canopy onto the underbrush around us. I reached my hand back to him and felt him lean forward to take the berry from my fingers. I couldn't see his face, but I heard the distinct as he swallowed his first huckleberry. I didn't grow up in huckleberry country, and when I first moved to Montana, I quickly learned not to take it personally when a friend mentioned going picking but didn't invite me to join. I just felt thankful when they shared their spoils with me at pancake brunches and in gifted jars of preserves. And I quickly learned to identify huckleberry plants myself by gestalt. Like recognizing the familiar silhouette of a family member from across the room, identifying plants by gestalt is less about rattling off details like leaf pattern, fruit shape, and petal colors, and more about the overall big picture impressions and feelings. For example, you could know that huckleberry plants are deciduous shrubs, part of the heath family. They have thin leaves with finely toothed margins and small urn-shaped flowers. They grow 1 to 4 feet tall and turn bright red to purple in the fall. But the best berry pickers can spy a berry patch when it's still much too far away to tell that its leaves have finely toothed margins, or that they're pointed at the tip. They just know the plant's general shape and placement, its vibe, if you will. Sweet, juicy berries are a great motivation to learn to identify a plant, so I'm sure it won't be long before my son also recognizes huckleberry bushes. I want to teach him about the plants and how to forage respectfully. In the Northern Rockies, where other nutrient-dense foods like salmon aren't available, huckleberries are a crucial food source for grizzlies. Black bears, elk, moose, and deer also rely on the plants. Small mammals, grouse, and other birds also eat the berries and use the shrub for cover. And the history of humans and huckleberries goes way back. Indigenous Americans didn't just eat them. The berries played significant roles in their culture, sociology, economics, and spirituality. Harvest was a time for gathering with friends and relatives, to work during the day, and enjoy celebration, oral histories, and legends in the evenings. The earliest record of the commercial sale of huckleberries in Montana was in 1926 by the Kalispell Mercantile Company. Today, Montana wild huckleberry products produce over $1 million in sales revenue each year. But in some places, habitat for huckleberries is shrinking. The national policy of fire suppression has allowed tree canopies to thicken, where previously burns would have occasionally cleared meadows. And over time, development, grazing, and commercialization of huckleberry products has taken its toll. So where does that leave us as we pass the berry-picking tradition on to our children? I'll paraphrase Potawatomi botanist and author Robin Wall Kimmerer. Never take the first, never take the last. Take only what you need. Never take more than half and leave some for others. Always minimize harm, never waste what you've taken, and share. Give thanks for what you've been given, and give a gift in reciprocity. Today's field note was written in the Master Naturalist course at the Montana Natural History Center. I'm Hillary Oliver for Field Notes, brought to you by the Montana Natural History Center, providing natural history education for schools and the public throughout Montana. For information about upcoming events and programs at the center, call 406-327-0405 or visit our website at montananaturalist.org.

0: Hi, my name is Sam. 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
0: This is Human Capital, news and features of Montana government. I'm J.P. Pomnikowski. Human Capital is a feature on Gallatin Valley Community Radio, KGVM Bozeman at 95.9 FM, and everywhere via streaming at kgvm.org. Tufts University in Boston will offer U.S. undergraduate students whose families make less than $150,000 a year free tuition beginning this fall. And students with an annual family income of less than $60,000 will receive a financial aid package with no student loans. The Tufts Tuition Pact is meant to ensure that students from all socioeconomic backgrounds, including middle-income families, have a quality university education within reach. Tufts says that it is one of the few universities committed to meeting 100% of the demonstrated financial need for all admitted students. The Tufts Tuition Pact aims to allay concerns about the sticker price of college, which does not represent what many families pay. J.T. Duck, Dean of Admissions, said, "Some families see the sticker price and automatically shut the door without understanding how much aid they may qualify for. We really do want to make Tufts affordable to every admitted undergraduate through the Tufts Tuition Pact." Tufts University has earmarked more than $143 million for undergraduate financial aid starting with the fall semester, which means the average amount of student debt post-graduation from Tufts is under $15,000, much less than the national average of nearly $40,000. Lexington, Kentucky may transform a former city dump into a solar farm in what would likely be a first in the United States. By 2027, the former Haley Pike landfill, most of which was closed in 2011 but still accepts some yard and construction waste, could become an operational clean energy generator that would produce around 100,000 megawatt hours in its first year. The solar farm's tens of thousands of solar panels would be constructed on about 400 acres of the former landfill by the solar energy company Edelin Renewables, and the electricity it generates would serve Kentucky utilities to power around 5,300 homes with no cost to the city or ratepayers. Edelin Renewables CEO Adam Edelin said, "The proposed solar farm hits the trifecta: economic development, environmental stewardship, and energy independence. Edelin said, "This is a bold opportunity to repurpose forgotten land in a way that creates jobs, advances sustainability, and protects the farmland that defines Lexington's identity." In southwest Montana, Streamline Bus Service has been providing free rides to Gallatin County residents for 20 years. And starting around Halloween, the reinstated late-night line will extend service from 10 p.m., when all other lines stop operating for the night, to 2:25 a.m. The late-night line will operate in a loop, with bus stops at 11th and West Lincoln Street, the Loaf and Jug on West Babcock and South 19th, and Main Street and North Rouse Avenue. Also, starting as early as September, the Pink Line will expand southward to Montana State's Strand Union Building and to downtown and to Walmart before heading to Belgrade. New stops in Belgrade will include the Senior Center and the new library. Streamline has also created a new transit development plan that outlines goals for the future, including adding several new bus lines that would reach South Bozeman, Billings Clinic, Gallatin Valley Food Bank, the trailheads in Bridger Canyon, and the airport, among other locations in the Bozeman area. Streamline also wants to expand the Brown Line, which has low ridership, to let it reach downtown, Walmart, and Gallatin High School. Streamline has already worked with the high school to make sure the bus schedule aligns with school hours to make riding the bus easier for high school students. This is J.P. Pomnikowski for Human Capital on KGVM 95.9 FM and online at kgvm.org. 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
1: I'm Dr. Anthony Lizowitz, and this is Climate Connections. Oceans cover more than two-thirds of the planet's surface and hold enough water to fill the Grand Canyon more than 300,000 times. And all that water is slowly becoming more acidic. When people burn fossil fuels like oil and gas, it releases carbon dioxide to the atmosphere. The ocean then absorbs about a third of that carbon dioxide, where it mixes with water to form carbonic acid. Since pre-industrial times, the ocean has grown about 30% more acidic as people have burned fossil fuels. This change would not be noticeable to someone at the beach, but ocean acidification harms some marine life. Coral skeletons and oyster and clam shells are made by combining calcium and carbonate ions into a material called calcium carbonate. But when ocean water gets more acidic, there are fewer carbonate ions floating around. That makes it harder for corals to grow and oysters and clams to form shells. As people continue to add carbon to the atmosphere and acidification gets worse, it could threaten some shellfish populations and the livelihoods of the people who harvest them. So preventing that pollution is vital for protecting marine life and coastal communities. Climate Connections is produced by the Yale Center for Environmental Communication. To learn more about climate change, visit climateconnections.org.
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5: I'm Rick Smith, and this is Labor History in Two. On this day in labor history, the year was 1921. That was the day that the Green Bay Packers football team received a charter from the American Professional Football Association. A year later, this would become the National Football League. The Green Bay Club had started up 2 years earlier. Its original sponsor was the Indian Packing Company in Green Bay, Wisconsin. They packaged canned meat. Meat packaging was a major industry in the Midwest during this era. Packing plants in Chicago, Kansas City, Iowa, and Wisconsin processed the cattle and pigs raised in the West as meat to feed the nation. Curly Lambeau was a shipping clerk for the company. He helped to organize a group of local players into a football team. Curly persuaded his boss to donate money for the uniforms, and it was there that the name Packers was born. When the Indian Packing Company fell on hard times, they were bought out by Acme, another packing company based in Chicago. So, for a brief moment, the Green Bay Packers, one of the staunchest rivals of the Chicago Bears, was actually owned by a Chicago company. Although Acme only owned the team for 1 year, the team nickname stuck. Lambeau was able to buy the team back. He went on to become the Packers coach, leading them to 6 championships. The Green Bay Packers are not the only American sports franchise that's name harkens back to a particular kind of labor. Another Wisconsin team, the Milwaukee Brewers baseball team, is a reference to that city's proud beer brewing tradition. In Big Ten sports, the Purdue Boilermakers and Nebraska Cornhuskers take to the gridiron each week with names that reflect the working traditions of the cities where the teams play ball.
6: Labor History in Two, brought to you by the Illinois Labor History Society and The Rick Smith Show. For more information, go to laborhistoryin2.com, like us on Facebook, and follow us on the Twitters at Labor History in Two.

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1: It's time for Field Notes, brought to you by the Montana Natural History Center. I spotted a shadow moving swiftly under the water of Trout Creek in northwest Montana, and my heart started to race. My partner had called me outside just 15 minutes before, saying he saw something in the creek, and I had been stalking up and down the bank ever since. I noticed a wide, flat tail propelling the shadowy animal forward, and suddenly its head popped up above the water. Two large black eyes considered its surroundings as it meandered upstream. I watched excitedly through my binoculars as it dove smoothly under willow roots and resurfaced near a boulder. After 2 years of living along this creek, I had finally seen the ever-elusive beaver. I hadn't really known what beaver signs to look for, though, as just a novice beaver enthusiast. It turns out that between food gathering and feats of engineering, beavers leave all kinds of marks on the landscape. They cut down small riparian trees with sharp front teeth, then awkwardly waddle back to the water with armfuls of branches. Beavers enjoy the carbohydrates and cellulose of the cambium layer, or inner bark. They also use trees as building material in their dams and lodges. They build dams by weaving trees together underwater and packing them with mud, altering the landscape to create a wetland habitat where beavers and other plant and animal species can thrive. The lodge is a large woody mound that rises out of the water like a small island with a hollow living space underneath for beavers and their large families. The underwater log base of the lodge ensures that they have easy access to river-refrigerated food all year round. To spot beaver signs, look for chewed tree stumps, dams, and lodges. As I researched more about the magnificent creature I had seen, I learned that beavers have several key adaptations that help them with their work underwater. A transparent membrane drops over their eyes, and a valve in each ear closes to keep out the water. Beavers have relatively poor eyesight, so their many long whiskers, which I had seen jutting from the beaver's snout through my binoculars, help them detect debris as they swim up to 6 miles an hour. Beavers also have a second pair of lips behind their teeth so they can safely chew branches underwater. Similarly, beavers are well adapted to living on land. They have sturdy tails that act as a tripod as they balance on their hind feet. Their spinal cord even extends into their scaly, flat tail, giving them more control and power. Beavers' tails also store needed fat for winter and help regulate body temperature by releasing their body heat. Beavers have another special adaptation on their hind feet, a preening toe. The second toe from the inside has a double toenail used to unmat their fur and remove burrs and parasites. They must keep their dense coat clean and brushed to maintain its waterproofing and insulating properties. In addition to their fur, beavers must take very good care of their long, curved front teeth. Their teeth continuously grow and are self-sharpening to maintain the ability to eat trees corn on the cob style. They are only worn down to a manageable size through daily use. I was thrilled to finally get my eyes on a beaver and see its presence in this landscape that beavers helped build. So many native plants and animals rely on beaver-shaped habitat, and humans are no exception. If you encounter lush meadows along trails in northwest Montana, look for signs of beavers. I hope to see my beaver neighbor again soon, and now I know what signs to look for. Today's Field Note was written by Rachel McKay in the Field Notes Writing Workshop at the Montana Natural History Center. This is Allison DeYoung for Field Notes, brought to you by the Montana Natural History Center, providing natural history education for schools and the public throughout Montana. To find out about upcoming events and programs at the center, call 406-327-0405 or visit our website at montananaturalist.org.

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All right. So yeah, that was Surfing on a Rocket by Air. You're listening to the 2-hour long time slot called The Digital Waiting Room, where we explore various subgenres of electronic music, digital soundscapes, and synthesizer sounds. 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Thanks, Alara. So the theme for this evening here on the Digital Waiting Room is another loose one. It's really just continuing with some vibes, and the vibes are late 90s, early 2000s, chill ambient house, maybe? But it's not really something you can describe, it's something you gotta feel. So let's continue with our theme for this evening. Again, the last track was Surfing on a Rocket by Air, and coming up next, I got A Grand Love Theme by Kid Loco off of A Grand Love Story. Let's get into it.

It's not about getting drunk only. It's the only group with a very keen sense of how very, very short life is.

That last song was She Cries Your Name by Strange Cargo and William Orbit. Before that was Nightlight by Bonobo. And before that was Water from a Vine Leaf, also by William Orbit. 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Coming up next, we got Modular Mix by Air. 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

0: Over the past few years, to the traditional sounds of an English summer, the drone of lawnmowers, the smack of leather on willow, has been added a new noise.
1: What were the skies like when you were young?
2: They went on forever. We lived in Arizona, and the skies always had little fluffy clouds in them, and they were long and clear. There were lots of stars at night. And when it would rain, they were beautiful, the most beautiful skies, as a matter of fact. The sunsets were purple and red and yellow and on fire, and the clouds would catch the colors.

The last track you heard was called J'ai dormi sous l'eau by Air off of Premier Symptoms. Before that was Little Fluffy Clouds by The Orb. And before that was Modular Mix by Air. Coming up next, we have Everything You Do Is a Balloon by Boards of Canada. Let's get into it.

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The last track you just heard was Suzuki by Tosca. Before that was Lovely Head by Goldfrapp. And before that was Everything You Do Is a Balloon by Boards of Canada. 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The Grey Dog is located at 34 North Bozeman Avenue, offering live music, pool, darts, game boards, foosball, and even more. 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Thanks, Grey Dog, for hosting live music and supporting community radio. So here on The Digital Waiting Room, the theme for this evening has been fairly loose, and it's basically chill, ambient-flavored music from the late 90s and early 2000s. The main inspiration of that was the band Air, and more specifically the album Moon Safari, which I have not played anything from this evening. Until now. Here's the opening track, La Femme d'Argent, by Air, off of Moon Safari. Let's get into it.

That was Les Nuits by Nightmares on Wax. Before that was Relaxing with Cherry by Kid Loco. And before that was La Femme d'Argent by Air. Coming up next, we got Cherry Blossom Girl, also by Air. Let's get into it.

The last track we just heard was The Fifth Exotic by Quantic. Before that was Lebanese Blonde by Thievery Corporation. And before that was Cherry Blossom Girl by Air. KGVM 95.9 is a community-supported radio station, and the only way we're able to do what we do is due to the generous support of the local community. 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Thanks, Whistle Pig. Coming up next, let's mix it up a bit. This track is called Remind Me by Royksopp. Let's get into it.

The last track we heard was A Modern Midnight Conversation by the Chemical Brothers. Before that was Apple by Royksopp. And before that was Remind Me, also by Royksopp. This is Kelly Watches Stars by Air.

All right. The last track we just heard was Casanova 70, The Secret of Cool, by Air and Brendan Lynch. Before that was Kelly Watches Stars, by Air. KGVM Bozeman is a community-supported radio station, and the only way we're able to do what we do is due to the generous support of the local community. KGVM Bozeman would like to thank Bridger Animal Nutrition. KGVM is supported by Bridger Animal Nutrition of Bozeman because animals like the arts too. Bridger Animal Nutrition is a Bozeman-based health food store for pets and livestock, feeding the animals of the Gallatin Valley for over 26 years. They offer remedial diets for companion animals, organic and natural feeds for poultry and horses, fresh frozen foods for cats and dogs, and even more. 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

Moon Safari. But, you know, only inspired by it. Anyways, we have about 2 minutes left. In the background is Halcyon by Orbital. Let's get into it.

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KGBM is thankful for the support of Cactus Records and Gifts, located at 2742 West Main, between Rooks and the Montana Science Center across from the mall. 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Cactus has been Bozeman's independent source for new and used music, jewelry, and weird for decades. The same great music and gifts, that same weirdo store, now on Bozeman's West End. Thanks for tuning in to KGVM Bozeman tonight. 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I'm your host, Bob Wall. I'm going to play some rock music for the next couple of hours, get you up to the 9 o'clock hour. Dr. Johnny B will take over at that point to do mini sale. Do want to let you know that we've got some tickets to give away, courtesy of Logjam Presents. Tickets for a show at the Kettle House Amphitheater, actually, on August 9th. The Kitchen Dwellers are playing with the Infamous String Dusters and Leftover Salmon, so that's going to be a jamgrass kind of a show. We've also got tickets to Dulce Sloan, the comedian. You might have seen her on The Daily Show. She'll be there Thursday, March 27th at the Elm. Or the matinee show for Pinky and the Floyd. They're playing at the Elm on March 28th. So if you'd like a pair of tickets to one of those shows, you can call us at 406-624-6534 or email info@kgvm.org. You can find more information about any of the Logjam shows at logjampresents.com. It's going to be rock tonight, kind of a random wandering through my collections, I think. It's the way it's looking now. And I'm going to start out with a cut by a band from Down Under. I think that I got acquainted with this band through Ron Sanchez from Donovan's Brain and Career Records here in Bozeman. I think that Career Records maybe released this album. It's called The Antagonist. The band is The Sand Pebbles. I'm going to play a cut called Sometimes a Great Notion off of that. And then from another Down Under band that's got a connection to Donovan's Brain, I think Dennis Tech maybe collaborated with them on an album or two. Anyway, he's got a band called The Godoys, and so I'm going to play a cut off Dennis Tech and The Godoys album, The Fast Frame. It's called Bo Diddley is a Surfer. And then Dennis was in Radio Birdman, and I think he was originally from Detroit, had some ties to the Stooges, but another band from Detroit that I think he was probably acquainted with for sure was the MC5. So I thought I'd play a cut from the MC5, maybe off their album High Time. I'll play Baby Won't Ya.

Sometimes a notion, a great notion. It's just that you shouldn't. That you shouldn't do. Other times a notion is an explosion. That explosion, it was you. I was old but I was green, so you had to set the scene. You said if I do this for you, boy, you better follow. You better follow.

That was the MC5 with Baby Won't Ya. Before that, Dennis Tech and the Godoys did Bo Diddley is a Surfer. Started out with Sand Pebbles and Sometimes a Great Notion. Going to veer off in a little bit different direction now, get a little bit older. I'm going to play a cut by The Faces next from a live album called Had Me a Real Good Time at the BBC in session and in concert. I'll play you Oh Lord, I'm Browned Off, and then band Slade from an album called Nobody's Fool, released in the mid-70s. I'll play you Do the Dirty. And for no particular reason at all, I'm just feeling like playing a little AC/DC. I'm going to play the title cut from their album Fly on the Wall, and then the leading cut from Van Halen's album Women and Children First. I'll play you And the Cradle Will Rock.

All right, that was Van Halen and The Cradle Will Rock. Before that, AC/DC did Fly on the Wall. You heard Slade with Do the Dirty and started that chunk of music off with The Faces and Oh Lord, I'm Browned Off. You are tuned to KGVM Bozeman, the audio mirror of the Gallatin Valley, 95.9 on your FM dial or KGVM.org online. Happy to have you along for the ride tonight. Hope you're enjoying the tunes. And I'm going to thank an underwriter here before I keep going with some more music. 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All right, since I've been switching direction at a whim, I'm going to do it again, play you some other cuts, a little more alternative stuff. I'm going to start out with some Urge Overkill from their album Jesus Urge Superstar. I'll play you Double Dead, that's D-U-B-B-L-E, Dead. And then from Per Ubu's song album Dub Housing, I'll play the title cut. And the Young Fresh Fellows from their, I think maybe their first album, the first one of theirs that I have anyway, The Men Who Loved Music. I'm going to play My Friend Ringo. And then I love this song. It's from Rocket from the Tomb's album Black Record. It's called Koopy, Schrodinger's Refrigerator.

All right, that was Rocket from the Tombs with Koopy, Schrodinger's Refrigerator. Before that, Young Fresh Fellows did My Friend Ringo. Pear Ubu did Dub Housing and started that chunk of music off with Urge Overkill and Double Dead. Gonna play a couple rockabilly songs now, just because I can. Reverend Horton Heat from Liquor in the Front will play One Time for Me, and then cut by a band from up in Kalispell, the Lusitones, from their self-titled debut release, will play TV Guide to Life.

That was Lucitones with TV Guide to Life, and before that, Reverend Horton Heat did One Time for Me. Gonna get a little bit punkier now. Cut from the Redmen from their, I think their first album, Sons of the Morning Star. Play Versace Thighs and Earthquake Eyes. Then part of that band is also in Friends of Cesar Romero. Gonna play a cut from their album Return to Zero called He Don't Deserve You. And then a local band that's got a lot of the, I think, the same vibe as the Redmen and Friends of Cesar Romero, the Love Darts. From their album Neon Girls, will play Last Night.

0: That was the Love Darts with Last Night from Neon Girls. I think they're down at the Eagles tonight and tomorrow night, I believe. So if you need a little bit of live Love Darts, you can head down to the Eagles and scratch that itch. Before that, the Friends of Cesar Romero did He Don't Deserve You, and the Redmen did Versace Thighs and Earthquake Eyes. You are tuned to KGVM Bozeman. 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I'm going to thank an underwriter here, and then we'll keep going with some more music. We're about halfway through the show.
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0: All right, next up, I want to play a cut by Throwing Muses. I think I just saw that maybe they released a new album or are announced a new album anyway. But I'm going to play a cut from a little bit older one of theirs called Sun Racket. Came out in 2020. I'll play a song called Bywater. And then from Radio Birdman, I was talking about Dennis Tech earlier. He was in Radio Birdman. From their Essential Radio Birdman collection, I'll play Man with a Golden Helmet. And then I found out about them through Donovan's Brain, so I'll play a cut from Donovan's Brain, Two Suns, Two Shadows album called Alternative to Me.

That was Donovan's Brain, Alternative to Me, from Two Suns, Two Shadows. For that, Radio Birdman did Man with the Golden Helmet, and Soaring Muses did Bywater. Feeling a little, psychedelic, I guess. And so I'm going to dial it back a little bit, go full on psychedelic for a couple cuts. Started with Pink Floyd and Set the Controls for the Heart of the Sun from A Saucer Full of Secrets. And then going to have to play a Grateful Dead cut. I'm going to do a live version of probably my favorite jam song of theirs for sure, The Other One. This was from the Grateful Dead movie soundtrack.

0: That was the Grateful Dead jamming out with the other one. That Pink Floyd did set the controls for the Heart of the Sun. 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I'm your host, Bob Wall, playing you some rock music for your Friday evening listening enjoyment. I'm going to thank an underwriter here, and then we'll keep on going.
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0: All right, next up, I'm going to play a cut by local band King Ropes off their brand new album, Idaho. Their lead-in cut, Two Shoes, and it sounds super Velvet Underground. And so I think I'll play a Lou Reed cut, a live version of Vicious from a collection called American Poet. And since I'm on the New York band kick, I'll probably play a little Jim Carroll band for you, the title cut from Catholic Boy, and the Heartbreakers with Pirate Love.
2: Click in for this one, or you want to... Yeah, whatever.

Some New York music there. Heartbreakers did Pirate Love. Before that, the Jim Carroll Band, Catholic Boy. And Vicious by Lou Reed. And Two Shoes started us off with King Ropes. I think Dave Hollier from King Ropes lived out in New York City for maybe quite a while. So tied it together a little bit there anyway. I'm going to keep it going here with another local band, the Modern Sons, from their album The Weird Years. I'll play you the cut Loose Change.

0: 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I want to thank you for tuning in tonight. I hope you'll have a great night. Keep it tuned right here to KGVM. We got Dr. Johnny B coming up next with Mini Sale. And have a great night, everyone.
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3: Let's take the temperature of our warming world. Cities are sizzling, polar ice caps are melting faster, and vegetation is withering on baked farmlands. Weather reports now routinely refer to heat domes and use words like freakish to describe record-breaking temperatures. We've known that climate change brings hotter temperatures, but to hear that heat itself is a major killer has caught many of us off guard.
4: One of the things that makes heat different than other weather-related extreme events is that it's invisible. And we go out into it and you can get into trouble very, very quickly.
3: Our bodies evolved with thermoregulation to keep us cool, but they can't respond effectively to this kind of roasting. What does life on a scorched planet look like? And can we get smart about heat and engineer our way to a cooler future? This is Big Picture Science from the SETI Institute. I'm Molly Bentley. We'll look at the toll our inflamed world is taking on ice and oceans and how it's rewriting the geography of disease, plus what we can do to bring the temperature down. This episode is How Hot is Too Hot? I've stopped saying it's not the heat, it's the humidity, because the summer of 2023 demonstrated that, nope, it is the heat. My co-host Seth Shostak is on travel. Joining us to put the new heat in context is science reporter Gordy Slack, who has written extensively about climate change. Hi, Gordy.
5: Hey, Molly. As you said, I've covered climate change for a long time, and rising temperatures are something I think about all the time. But the lethality of heat has really caught a lot of us by surprise, including an author who's covered climate change for two decades. Then he drove through Phoenix on a day when the temperature reached 115 degrees.
3: Jeff Goodell is a Guggenheim Fellow and a senior fellow at the Atlantic Council. A few years ago, we spoke to him about his book, The Water Will Come, that outlines a dire wetter future where increased flooding and rising sea level drown coastlines and cities.
5: That interview was haunting. His description of Miami underwater was just so vivid and so scary.
3: Absolutely, it was. And when we did speak with him, again, just a few years ago, rising water seemed like the single most immediate threat posed by climate change. We weren't thinking yet about heat as a physical force.
5: That's right. We know that heat melts landlocked ice, which contributes to sea level rise, of course. But at that time, we didn't take to heart the toll scorching temperatures take on every other living thing. But now, one story after the next documents a world on fire. Heat records are being smashed not only from one decade to the next, but from one day to the next. Temperatures are so high that it's hard to wrap our heads around them. I've experienced 108 degrees in Arizona, but not that 115 degrees that hit Phoenix, or the almost unbelievable 134 degree heat index in Kansas. I mean, that's just incredible. And this heat has dire consequences. In a single district in northern India, for example,

0: Nearly 100 people died when a heat wave descended in June 2023.
1: The heat will kill you first. Life and death on a scorched planet is Mr. Goodell's compelling new book. He writes that because heat descends quietly, doesn't arrive with the racket of wind or the force of rushing water, a heat event can go unnoticed until it's too late.
0: There's a lot to say about what heat does to living organisms and why installing more air conditioning is not a long-term fix, because more AC means more global warming and it's a vicious cycle. But Mr. Goodell begins with a description of what 115 degrees feels like.
2: I was staying downtown and I opened the door from the hotel that I was in and I walked out into what felt like just a wall of heat. And it was shocking, and it felt solid, and it felt alive, and it felt immediately oppressive. And I had about 15 blocks to walk to get to my meeting. And by the time I got to, I completed those 15 blocks, my heart was pounding. I was feeling lightheaded. And I realized that if I had to go another 15 or 20 blocks, I could be in real trouble. And it was right then that I decided that most people don't understand that how dangerous heat is. And more or less then that I decided to write this book. But it was actually the feeling of 115 degrees, the actual feeling of trying to exist at a level of temperature that is beyond what we humans have evolved to deal with.
1: You said that the heat felt alive. Can you elaborate on that?
2: Yeah, I mean, it felt like it was, you know, this active presence, that it felt like it was something that my entire body was reacting to in ways that I didn't understand, and which is, I now know to be true, that extreme heat activates our sort of body's cooling system. We don't tell our brains that it's hot, and so we should cool down. Our body manages that on its own. It's one of the, you know, very basic kind of almost reptilian functions of our brain is to regulate our metabolism and our body temperatures. But, you know, it felt alive because it felt so predatory. It felt like, you know, I immediately felt vulnerable. It felt like this thing that was surrounding me and that was dangerous. And for me, I connected that with a kind of aliveness.
1: And you write that heat is unlike other natural disasters because it arrives quietly, and you may not realize that you're in trouble before it's too late. Can you talk about how it operates almost by stealth?
2: Yeah, I mean, so one of the things that makes heat different than other weather-related extreme events is that it's invisible. Yeah, I mean, everyone knows that, but when you think about that, you immediately kind of begin to understand why it's so dangerous and why it's so problematic and maybe why we don't know that much about it, or many people don't understand the risks very well. You know, if a hurricane is coming and the wind outside is blowing at 75 miles an hour, you know it because the trees are bent in half and you walk outside and you can't stand up, and it's very clear, you know, visually, and you know, you can feel that this wind is, you know, dangerous. Heat is very different. I'm in Austin, Texas right now. I'm looking out my window in my office. I can't tell if it's 75 degrees or 125 degrees looking out my window. I'm lucky to be in an air-conditioned room. I have no sense of that. And so that changes how we register, you know, the risks and dangers of heat. And we go out into it and we often think, oh, this is not so bad. And you know, you're fine for a little while. And then you begin to feel your body kind of trying to cool off and reacting to it in the way that it did on my short walk in Phoenix. And from there, you can get into trouble very, very quickly. And, you know, nobody stands on the beach in Miami and dies because of sea level rise, right? Sea level rise is a giant threat to coastal cities around the world and has enormous economic and other implications. But it's not a mortality event per se. Heat kills you fast. My book is full of stories of people who, you know, die within hours of being exposed to extreme heat. So it's very different that way.
1: Well, one of the stories you tell is that of the family who recently died from heat stroke while hiking in California. And at the time, it wasn't clear what happened. I remember this. There were many theories, and I was one of the ones who thought that they had been poisoned by the toxic algae bloom in the river. Because, Jeff, living in California, having hiked in the heat, I wasn't thinking that heat was a killer. You bring some water, you pace yourselves. It wasn't one of the suspects. What happened to the family?
2: This was a family, a man named Richard Garish and his wife, Ellen Chung, and their daughter, 1.5-year-old daughter, and their dog. Richard had been warned the night before by his brother, who is an experienced outdoorsman, that it was going to be hot the next day. And Richard said, yes, we know, we're going to start early, we'll be okay. And it was only a 7-mile hike, about a mile from their house in Mariposa. They went down a trail to the Merced River, got down there around 10:30, had a nice time, no problems. And then around 11 o'clock, they headed up back to their car. It was about 2.5 miles. But it was 2.5 miles up a very steep switchback trail on a southern-facing slope with no shade. And they had not enough water with them, and they were out of cell phone range, so they couldn't call for help. And no one knows exactly what happened on the trail in detail. I speculate a little bit about it in the book, but basically what happened was the next day friends were concerned they didn't return, and they were found dead, all of them, including the dog, on the trail. And as you pointed out, there were a lot of other ideas about what this might have been. But after several weeks of investigation, it turned out that it was heat stroke for all of the entire family. And I use it in my book because it's an example of how quickly heat can kill you. And how it can kill you, even people who are in, you know, good shape, who are youngish. If you're in the wrong circumstances and you can't get out of it, you die.
1: You say that they did not have enough water, but you also point out that it's a mistaken belief that if you drink enough water, that's sufficient to protect you from the heat. Why is it not sufficient?
2: That's one of the great myths about our understanding about heat risk that I try to explode a little bit in this book. There's this notion that whatever the temperature is, I'll be fine if I just have enough water. And this idea that somehow water works as some kind of cooling mechanism, that it actually, when you drink water, you're cooling yourself off. But that's just simply not true. Water is really important to have with you because the only way that you cool off, other than getting out of the heat, the only mechanism we have to cool off is sweat. And sweat requires water, as we all know. However, it's very common to get into situations where it's hotter than even with a fully hydrated body, then you can dissipate the heat by sweating. So for example, people who fight wildfires and are working in very hot conditions, working hard, they're wearing heavy equipment. There's many studies of them having heat strokes, despite the fact that they have access to gallons of water and as much water as they can possibly drink.
1: What is it that heat does to our bodies? And you describe this in detail. Can you take us through the steps of what hyperthermia is like? And I should say that when I wrote the term hyperthermia into my notes, my computer wanted to do an autocorrect to hypothermia, which gives us an idea of perhaps how inadequately we are prepared to consider heat a threat. But what happens when you get hyperthermia, and what kills you in the end?
2: So what happens when you're exposed to extreme heat to your body is pretty straightforward. When you go into an environment that is hot, your body begins this process of your heart starts beating faster and your body starts pushing the blood in your body from the internal organs and other places to just below the surface of your skin. So that as you sweat, that sweat dissipates, carries away the heat and cools the blood off just below the skin. That cooler blood is then recirculated through your body, and that is how you cool down. That's how you keep your inner body temperature within the range of survivability. And that's a very important mechanism. Humans are very unique in their ability to sweat, especially while in motion. And it's given us many evolutionary advantages, and it works really well within range. But if you continue to be exposed into hot weather and your body cannot dissipate the heat fast enough through sweat, your heart starts beating faster and faster, and it pulls more and more blood away from your internal organs and importantly your brain. If your body temperature then is raising up to 102, 103 degrees, your heart starts really kind of pounding ferociously, desperately to get as much blood as possible towards your skin. And often this is the place where people who have any kind of circulatory problems or if they have any kind of heart problems immediately get into trouble and in some cases die of a heart attack right there because it puts tremendous strain on your heart as your heart basically panics trying to push enough blood out to the surfaces of your skin to cool off. But if you have a strong heart and you continue on, as the temperature rises, what starts to happen is that the cell membranes in your body begin to, what scientists call denature, basically melt. Your kidneys, the cells in your kidneys are among the first to go. They're very strained by having to process the fluids, the water that you're circulating through as you're drinking and sweating. It's one of the first organs that gets in trouble. And as your temperature reaches 104 degrees, 105 degrees, 106 degrees, you literally start melting from within. And this is important not just because it sort of sounds like a horror story, which of course it is, but it's also important because the only treatment when you're in these kinds of conditions is to get your body temperature down. So for example, during the Pacific Northwest heat wave in 2021, emergency rooms would fill body bags full of ice and zip people into ice-filled body bags. But this also, this sort of melting process that happens, this denaturing process, you can still have a lot of permanent damage to your body because your body has started to kind of fall apart from inside. And so exposure to extreme heat can be very damaging in the long term, even if it doesn't kill you.
1: That was gripping. And it does sound like a horror story. I wonder if you could put in perspective for us why it is that many people, not all people around the world, of course, have been so ignorant about the dangers of heat. We've known for decades now that our planet has been warming up. I mean, since the NASA scientist James Hansen presented the facts before Congress in 1988, the concept of global warming, the concept of climate change is not new to us. Why is the message of heat as a threat to life on the planet, why does it feel like a new message?
2: Well, part of it has to do with, I think, the events of this summer, which was particularly extreme, not just in the United States, but throughout the world, because of the warming that we've created in the atmosphere due to the burning of fossil fuels. It has driven the sort of average temperature of the planet up by more than a degree or so, which has created a kind of higher base level of temperature. And then we've had, you know, this has been an El Nino year. So that's a kind of a 7-year planetary atmospheric oscillation pattern that changes the flow of heat through the atmosphere and generally leads to hotter weather, hotter summers in the Northern Hemisphere especially. So those two things overlaid together created this really brutal summer this year that really exposed, you know, tens of millions of people just in the United States. I mean, at certain points in the summer, there were more than 100 million people under extreme heat warnings to the dangers of this. And I think a lot of people had experiences like the one that I had that I described earlier in Phoenix, where I went out and naively thought that I could, you know, take a 15-block walk in 115 degree temperature and realize all of a sudden it was dangerous. And so I think that these extreme temperatures have woken up a lot of people to this. Many people have commented this summer, this was the hottest summer on record and also the coolest summer that, you know, you're going to experience for the rest of your life. You know, it's going to continue to get hotter and hotter and hotter.
0: Wow, Molly, heat is a really big deal. I mean, I'm surprised by how vulnerable the human body is to just a few degrees in heat difference.
1: Is it a surprise to you to learn that heat can have a direct assault on the body?
0: Very surprising, yeah.
1: Why? You've covered climate change for a long time.
0: Well, I think I've paid a lot of attention to the rising temperature of our climate, but not so much the rising temperature of our weather. I don't think of it as so much an acute problem as a problem for populations and for habitats, but not so much for individuals exposed to extreme heat.
1: Have you ever had heat stroke, or have you been in a situation where you thought you had overexposed yourself to extreme temperature?
0: Well, yes and no. So I had heat stroke, but I didn't think that I had overexposed myself. I had a heat stroke when I was sailing as a kid, and I'd just been sailing all morning and out in the sun. And then I started to throw up and to get dizzy, and it turned out I had heat stroke. Didn't even know I was hot. Other living things are hit hard by rising temperatures too. Find out how desert ants are trying to outrun the heat, how heat changes the metabolism of plants, and the shifting geography of disease-carrying mosquitoes.
1: It's How Hot Is Too Hot on Big Picture Science.

0: We share this planet with countless other magnificent forms of life. Hotter temperatures put them under siege too, from ants to oak trees. How they are responding is one of the many consequences of a hotter planet that Jeff Goodell describes in his book, The Heat Will Kill You First, Life and Death on a Scorched Planet.
1: Your previous book, The Water Will Come, made a strong impression on me as well. And when you wrote it and when we spoke to you, it sounded like you thought that the water would get to us first. And now it sounds like heat has become the predominant force. And I'm wondering how you think about the two threats now, because of course they're also linked, aren't they? Rising temperatures and rising water.
2: Yeah, so in this book, I talk about heat in two ways. The reason the book is called The Heat Will Kill You First is because I wanted to talk about heat as we talked about earlier, as an active force. That's something that is here now and that can kill you now, just as it killed this family on the hike. It is a real and present danger in our world right now that we need to understand better and get smarter about. But I also wrote about it as a kind of planetary force. You know, this rising temperature on our planet is what's driving all of these other climate events, including the melting of glaciers. You mentioned that my last book was about sea level rise. And that is driven by the warming planet that is melting the ice sheets and causing seas to rise, and will continue to cause seas to rise as long as this warming continues. And they're both, you know, extreme heat and sea level rise are two different aspects of this larger thing we call the climate crisis. And they're very, you could say on one level, they're driven by the same, obviously they're driven by the same thing, which is the, you know, rising temperatures on the planet related to fossil fuel burning. But as I kind of hinted at a little bit earlier, sea level rise is a very different kind of threat and kind of danger. It's not a threat to human life in a immediate kind of way. It makes storm surges bigger, but what it's really doing is, you know, changing the boundary between land and sea and flooding cities, causing enormous property and infrastructure damage. And it's going to remap our world, and it's really, really an important aspect of thinking about what our future is going to look like. But heat's very different. Heat is a thing that kills humans, kills living things. It's a threat to mortality. It's not really a threat to property. It's not a threat to the sort of existence of cities per se. It is a threat to our lives and to the lives of all living things.
1: Well, let's talk about some of those other living creatures and the planet itself, because we have a long history with heat. Life evolved on a planet in the Goldilocks zone. And in that way, the distance from our sun, the amount of heat that we receive on this planet, heat was our friend. Heat is what allowed life, heat and water, to take off on this planet.
2: Right. And, you know, I talk about, you know, the Goldilocks zone in the book, and the Goldilocks zone is not a term that I invented. It's a term that, you know, planetary scientists use when they're looking for life on other planets. And they use it to describe the presence of liquid water, which they see as a precursor to any form of life. So the Goldilocks zone, you know, if it's too cold, the water is ice, and they presume there will be no life on the planet. If it's too hot, there's no liquid water, and it's all vaporized, and they presume it's too hot for any form of life. And that same, you know, idea connects with our moment and our history here on Earth. You know, we evolved in this relatively stable climate with this relatively stable range of temperatures that our bodies can handle and the bodies of other living things can handle. We have all found our ecological niches, whether it's the redwoods, you know, on the coast of California, or the Great Barrier Reef in Australia, or the termites in Botswana. We've all thrived in these particular niches that have allowed us to live and to evolve. We're very well suited to those ranges of temperatures. The problems begin when the temperatures go out of those ranges. And that's what, in brief, what the climate crisis is doing, is it's pushing us out of our Goldilocks zone.
1: Let's look at some of the animals specifically. Now, there are some animals that really do thrive, or at least they survive, in desert heat. And you write about, I believe it's this silver Saharan ant. And the image of this ant running is really stuck in my mind. Can you just tell us how this ant manages to survive these baking temperatures in the desert?
2: Yeah, so I became very interested in creatures, animals that can survive in extreme conditions, such as inside the, you know, the really, really hot springs at Yellowstone and places like that. And the silver Saharan ants that thrive in these really extreme temperatures of 140, 150 degrees surface temperatures in the desert are great examples of that. They're incredibly well evolved to deal with these extreme temperatures. They are, first of all, silver, so they reflect away light and heat in the same way that a white roof or a white t-shirt makes you cooler than a black t-shirt. They're a light color. They have an ability to run very quickly, and they kind of gallop so that their feet are not on the really hot sand for very long. Unlike other ants, they have a completely different gait. And they've specialized in going out in extreme heat and preying on other insects that have died in this heat. So their whole sort of survival is dependent upon the death of other creatures in these hot conditions. And they go out and scavenge the bodies of other insects and other animals that have died and drag these carcasses and other things back into their cool colonies and eat them. And they're a great example of how life, given enough time, can adapt to really extreme circumstances. And there's a certain kind of beauty and poetry in that.
1: Not all animals, of course, are adapted to these hot temperatures. And you report on some of the migratory patterns that are happening now among terrestrial animals. They're moving to colder climates. And I think there is a common misunderstanding about this, that people will say, well, okay, well, so if it's getting warmer, species will just move by adapting. They'll just go to more northern climes. So we'll have the same species. They'll just be at different latitudes. Animals and humans have always adapted to changing environments. But there's a fundamental misunderstanding about that.
2: Yeah, there's a fundamental misunderstanding, which is, first of all, that many animals and living things can't move. You know, if you're a redwood tree, it's not easy to just like uproot yourself and trot up to Canada where it's cooler, right? That doesn't work so well. If you're coral, you know, you're part of a colony in a coral reef, you can't just like float up to somewhere else and, you know, you're stuck there and you're not mobile. And so there's a lot of living things that cannot migrate, first of all. They don't have space to migrate to. The last chapter of my book is about an encounter I had with a polar bear on Baffin Island, which is in the Arctic Circle. And, you know, there's no cooler place for a polar bear to migrate to, right? So this whole notion of migration, first of all, depends on mobility and having a cooler spot to go to. And for a lot of creatures, including plant life and animal life, you know, it's just not a simple narrative where some creatures are very good at it. Birds, bats are very mobile and can easily move to new places. Since I published this book, I've heard endless stories about sharks appearing in new places, more northerly places, because of the cooler waters. And they're seeking out these, you know, more comfortable ocean zones for themselves. And of course, terrifying people who are used to swimming in shark-free waters, and all of a sudden a great white shows up.
1: It caught me by surprise that one of the most vivid descriptions in your book was the one that you gave to the 150-year-old oak tree in Melbourne that you described lying on its side like a fallen idol. And what was so sad about this is that the oak tree that had withstood a century and a half collapsed under the heat. I mean, collapsing is something that humans do, you know, that animals do, but you don't expect trees to collapse under the heat. What had happened to this tree?
2: Well, you know, this tree, first of all, no one knows the exact sequence of events that caused this tree to collapse. It had to do with age. It had to do with drought. It had to do with extreme heat. It had to do with, you know, one of the things that these changes in temperatures do that impacts things like this oak tree and has a big impact in the United States in the Rocky Mountains and other forests is accelerates the life cycles and range of insects that are, you know, that prey on them. So pine bark beetles are a great example of this in the United States, especially in the Rocky Mountains, where huge swaths of forest have been decimated by pine bark beetles, which love the heat and thrive, and their metabolism is actually accelerated by the heat, so they become ever more active. And then one of the other fascinating things that I learned in my reporting about heat and drought's impact, and heat and drought are of course linked, impacts on trees especially, is that there are some scientists who have developed microphones that are that can listen to the essentially the veins in trees that, that carries water up and down on the trees and are essential to their lives. They can actually hear the, what they describe as the trees screaming as these veins and capillaries in the tree crack and break under this extreme stress. I find the complexity of these kinds of responses from trees and plants to be completely fascinating. We talked about the silver Saharan ant before. There's so much we don't understand about how heat impacts other living things. And I think, you know, the story of this oak tree was a great example of that.
1: You write that heat rearranges the natural world. And one of my favorite quotes in your book about rising temperatures is that they are turning pathogens into microscopic versions of Ferdinand Magellan, expanding boundaries of the known world. And that would be kind of exciting, Jeff, if it weren't so terrifying. So what's happening is that diseases that are passed by, say, ticks and mosquitoes, for example, that were endemic to one part of the world are now moving to other parts of the world. What's happening?
2: Well, you know, mosquitoes are, and ticks are great examples of this. You know, they're just like every other creature from, you know, as I mentioned before, from humans to redwoods to polar bears who, you know, when the temperature changes, they seek out new environments that is more comfortable for them. And as it gets hotter, their range expands and they're very mobile. And when they move, when they travel, they carry things with them. They carry, in mosquitoes' case, you know, things like dengue fever and Zika and malaria, which still kills 400,000 people or so in sub-Saharan Africa every year. And the range of these malaria-carrying mosquitoes are expanding and exposing new populations to these mosquitoes and to these diseases that have never had to deal with it before. I mean, here in the United States, in the last couple of months, there's been a number of cases of malaria in the Southeast. And it's a disease that was wiped out here for decades. There was no cases of malaria. And now it's resurging. And one of the reasons it's resurging is because the mosquitoes that carry it have found new range and are moving into new terrain. They're the Ferdinand Magellans that you mentioned in the beginning of your question.
1: If we can talk about ticks for a moment, because in some ways they're appearing as the new vectors of disease. We're familiar with mosquitoes. Mosquitoes and what they can carry are very scary. But ticks now are extending their range, and they're really good at moving, you write, but also resisting the heat because I guess they don't need a lot of water. Now, our family is familiar with Lyme and babesiosis. We've had members of our family have both. But you mentioned other diseases that are appearing on the East Coast that I wasn't familiar with. I wonder if you could talk a little bit about how heat is changing the tick's appetite in particular and the kind of new diseases these animals are bringing.
2: So, I mean, ticks are very... I lived on the East Coast for a long time. I'm very familiar with, you know, the concerns about ticks and the trajectory of Lyme disease, you know, starting out on, you know, basically in Long Island and Connecticut region and moving all the way up now to the Canadian border. And that is completely a consequence of warming. Ticks are particularly good at moving with temperature changes. You know, they're particularly resilient to drought. They can bury under the ground and sort of survive for a long time. They're very difficult to track. They're very difficult to study.
1: as someone who has done regular tick checks on my family, they're tough to spot sometimes.
2: They are. And there's, you know, new species of ticks that carry new kinds of diseases. So in my book, and I went to a national lab in Galveston, Texas, which is one of the epicenters of the studies of ticks and new diseases. And the scientist that I spoke with down there was talking about a disease called Crimean-Congo hemorrhagic fever, which is a really terrifying disease.
1: Well, if it's hemorrhagic fever, it's in the family of fevers that includes Ebola.
2: Right. And it's, you know, similar to that in that it causes, it injects an anti kind of coagulant into your bloodstream that causes massive bleeding. And, you know, mortality is, depending on how you calculate it, you know, 30, 40, 50% of people who get this die. There still hasn't been any presence of it in the United States yet, but it's spreading in Europe, and they're seeing more and more evidence of it. And, you know, I don't want to, like, overstate it. You know, it's one of these things that is completely terrifying to think about, having a disease like that injected into our world, especially in something like ticks, which are so kind of terrifying in their own way and so difficult to deal with. But this is really the kinds of risks that we're talking about as we heat up our planet. We are, you know, causing this sort of great rearrangement where creatures are finding new places to live. And a lot of those creatures are bringing things with them that we don't want to be around. And that's a great example of it.
0: So, Molly, thinking of ourselves as people who get hot, that is something that we're used to. Extraordinarily hot, maybe not so much, but thinking of other animals and plants as overheating isn't something we really think that much about.
1: There's something just very beautiful about how life evolved in the Goldilocks zone at a certain temperature range, and that everything is exquisitely tuned to that temperature.
0: Yeah. And the temperature, as you said, it's a zone. It's not a particular temperature. And it's changed over time, and it will continue to change, but it changes historically. It's changed very, very slowly. And what we're experiencing now is the zone moving way beyond our own comfort zone. And it's going to be, and it is already proving catastrophic. Well, as they say, despite that everybody's always talking about it, we can't do much about the weather, but we can tackle the problem of a warming planet.
2: It is not too late. It's not even close to too late. There's a lot we can do that can change the trajectory of all of this.
1: Next, find out why turning up the AC or moving north are not long-term solutions, but what might be. This episode is How Hot is Too Hot on Big Picture Science.

0: We started this episode with stories about how hotter temperatures are affecting nearly every inch of this planet. There's just so much at stake. And if you've been listening to this while sweating under sweltering temperatures, I hope you stay hydrated. But as Jeff Goodell said, it's not enough to drink a lot of water. Sometimes you have to get out of the heat altogether. And many of you are keeping cool heads by cranking up the AC. And that cool air definitely brings relief, but growing dependence on air conditioning contributes to vicious cycles that imperil our planet in other ways. Author Jeff Goodell describes sustainable, effective responses to our new heat and what it will look like if we don't do anything, but instead continue to push our planet beyond its Goldilocks zone.
1: Well, Jeff, I wonder if you could help us out here then, because this is all very scary. I mean, the stories are getting scarier as we go on. This is reality. These are the facts we need to face. How do we solve this problem? Do we engineer our way out of it? I mean, what is to be done? I know that's a big question, but we need to hear what we can do. Or is it too late?
2: No, it's certainly not too late. I mean, I, my book is full of horror stories and full of scary things, but it is not a doomer book in the least. It is alarming, and it should be alarming, and people are not alarmed enough about what's happening in our world, but it is not too late. It's not even close to too late. There's a lot we can do that can change the trajectory of all of this. I am a big believer in the reason I've been able to write about climate change for the last 25 years now is because of all of the people that I've met who are so actively engaged in solving these problems and trying to build a better world and all these incredible creative solutions. To me, it's a very inspiring, in its own kind of strange way, kind of beat to be covering as a writer. But to point to things that we can do specifically about heat, number one is like, get smart about it. Understand what the risk is. You know, whether you read by reading my book or reading somebody else's book or talking to public health officials or Googling or whatever it is your method of education is, most heat deaths can be prevented if people understand the risks, if they check in on their neighbors and loved ones who might be at risk, if we could pass laws, for example, that require water and shade breaks for outdoor workers. You know, there's a lot of very simple things that we can do to keep people from dying of extreme heat.
1: We should interject, as you point out, that air conditioning is not the solution everywhere. Of course, air conditioning has made living in places where you are right now, living in deserts, possible. You know, you shouldn't actually be sitting there in Austin, Texas, talking to me. And you wouldn't be if we didn't have air conditioning. And that goes for many places around the world. But not everybody has air conditioning. And yet you write about how we are addicted to it. I wonder if you could just speak to how air conditioning is not the solution. And in fact, sometimes it can get us into a vicious cycle.
2: So air conditioning, you know, one of my fears in writing this book and one of the things that I wanted to dispel is this notion that air conditioning is sort of a magic fix for extreme heat, that we don't need to worry about a hotter planet because we've got air conditioning. And all we got to do is get more air conditioning to more people and everything will be fine. And that's the solution. And so why are you spending your time writing a book about it and worrying about it? Well, there's a lot of problems with that, starting with the fact that there are billions of, literally billions of people on the planet right now who do not have air conditioning and for all intents and purposes will never have air conditioning, not just, you know, in faraway places in the Middle East or in sub-Saharan Africa, but, you know, here in Austin, Texas, three blocks from where I live, in Phoenix, where I spent a lot of time reporting this book, in New Orleans, in all kinds of really hot places in our world, there are people who are living without air conditioning because they can't afford to have air conditioning, or they're living in structures that don't allow air conditioning, or they're outdoor workers who are outdoors. You know, there's some guys right now down my street who are putting in a new water main and are working out in the middle of the day in Texas, you know, on hot black asphalt. They don't have air conditioning and they're never gonna have air conditioning. I wrote about an agricultural worker in my book who died in the fields working. Agricultural workers are not going to have air conditioning. So air conditioning is part of this line in my book that I talk about between the cooled and the damned. And, you know, one of the things that heat is doing is bringing up all these justice and equity questions. So the notion, then beyond that, the notion that we're, you know, going to air condition, we're not going to air condition the oceans. We're not going to air condition the forests. And moreover, we're not going to air condition the wheat fields and corn fields that grow the food that we eat. So the consequences of rising temperatures to our food supply is something we really haven't even touched on, but again, is outside this air conditioning bubble. Part of my attempt in this book is to break out of that and to show that air conditioning is a comfort, but it is not a solution.
1: Well, you talked about how individuals can get smart about the heat. Have you seen a case in which a city has gotten smart about the heat? And you write a lot about the role of planting trees, which I loved reading about. I'm sure it's not the whole solution, but trees seem to be playing a role in cooling off cities. What's one project that you found really encouraging?
2: Well, there's a number. One I would point to Paris. Paris has done an amazing job of trying to reintroduce nature, not just trees. Trees are a big part of it, but reintroduce nature back into the central city. They've done that by doing a number of things like, restricting vehicle access cars into the inner city, cleaning up the Seine. The Seine is now, clean enough to swim in. Tearing up a lot of roads and planting trees and other greenery, really trying to reintroduce nature into the heart of an iconic city like Paris. I think that they're doing an amazing job of that. You know, cities, even heat-stressed cities like Phoenix are working hard to create shade structures, different kinds of bus stops, for example, cooling centers where people can go who don't have air conditioning, can have access to cooling on hot days. I mean, even simple things like, extending library hours and things like that so that people have places to go. I mean, a lot of this stuff is like not that hard, And a lot of it has so many co-benefits, like, the introducing greenery and nature back into cities and rethinking urban areas as not just asphalt and concrete, but as this sort of meeting point with nature. So I think there's a lot of reimagining of cities that is going on that I think is really inspiring and will make cities better places, And I feel it very strongly here in Texas, where it's all these like 18-lane highways and asphalt and concrete everywhere. And that idea is changing, We can't continue to live in a hotter and hotter world if we're going to continue to build cities this way. And I think there's a lot of inspiring change.
1: Well, Jeff, now that we've gone from positive, we want to end perhaps on a more somber note, because your last chapter looks at where we're headed if we don't do anything. And it raises the question of what it looks like if we push the planet beyond the Goldilocks zone. And what would that look like?
2: It would look like a radically different place than the world that we live in now. And, there is no kind of one Goldilocks zone. What will happen and is already happening is certain niches for certain ecosystems will vanish. And, it will, for example, places in northern India and Pakistan are already on the verge of being too hot for people to survive in who do not have, full access to air conditioning. We're starting to see, more and more crop failures. We're starting to see more and more species extinctions of species who cannot migrate to cooler places. And in my book, I talk about extreme heat as the engine of planetary chaos. And I think that that's the best and most accurate description of a hotter world, of a world where we do not take seriously the urgency of cutting fossil fuel emissions and stopping this temperature rise. It's going to be a more chaotic world, more migration, more conflict as a result of that, more food shortages, more diseases breaking out in new places that we don't expect. It's going to be a more chaotic, more dangerous world for millions of people.
1: Well, Jeff, I hope the next time that we talk to you, it won't be about rising waters or extreme heat, but it'll be a review of all the wonderful solutions that humanity has come up with. Jeff Goodell, what a pleasure it is to speak with you. Thank you very much.
2: Thank you for having me. It was a great conversation.
0: Jeff Goodell is the author of The Heat Will Kill You First, Life and Death on a Scorched Planet. I'm really struck by how at the same time Jeff is so acutely aware of the dangers posed by extreme heat, he's also really hopeful about the future and about the human ability to awaken to this danger and to respond to it creatively and quickly and effectively. And I don't know if I could sustain that same hopefulness.
1: One thing we didn't have a chance to get to was the vicious cycle that the use of air conditioning can put us in. Can you explain it?
0: On the one hand, air conditioning protects people from the extreme heat. On the other hand, it contributes to the extreme heat by requiring more carbon emissions to generate the electricity for the air conditioning. And it also makes people really vulnerable because when there are extreme heat events, air conditioning, along with the rest of the power grid, can go down, leaving people who thought they were safe extremely vulnerable. And our sealed-in homes become death traps.
1: Well, Gordy, what is the big picture in your mind?
0: Yeah. Well, Molly, I think his expression that extreme heat is the engine of planetary chaos is one that I will bring home with me from this interview. And also the fact that although this was the hottest summer on record, it will probably be one of the coolest summers that we remember because it's just getting hotter and hotter. And we need to take to heart the threat that temperature poses, along with the other effects of climate change, climate catastrophe, and that there is time to make a difference, and that time is now.
1: Gordy Slack is a science reporter and a longtime climate reporter. Gordy, thank you so much for joining us on this episode.
0: It was my pleasure, Molly. Thank you for having me.

0: This show would not be possible without the hot talents and cool heads of senior producer Gary Niederhoff and the assistant producers Brian Edwards and Shannon Rose Geary. A special thanks to science reporter Gordy Slack for joining us on this episode. I am the executive producer of Big Picture Science, Molly Bentley. Big Picture Science is produced at the SETI Institute, a nonprofit education and research organization that studies life in all its complexity. Original music in the show by Dewey DeLay and June Miyake. This episode of Big Picture Science that examines how extreme temperatures are changing our world is How Hot is Too Hot?
1: Hi, this is Linda in Bozeman, Montana at the KGVM Studios 95.9. I'm glad you're listening along with me.
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3: It's time for Field Notes, brought to you by the Montana Natural History Center. I've often heard birders mention nighthawks as being among their favorites, and truth be told, there is much to like. They're masters of camouflage, which keeps them safe while nesting on bare, rocky ground. They voraciously consume countless flying insects, a feat that always propels any species to the top of my top 10 lists. And their bodies look as if they were designed by Dr. Seuss himself. Extra long, narrow, recurved wings keep aloft a comically small abdomen, and a truly enormous mouth is somehow hidden behind a tiny beak. It's easy to see how the nighthawk's idiosyncrasies make them a crowd favorite, but what I love most about them are the cherished memories they resurrect. As a young boy, I spent a lot of time at my grandfather's property, not too far from where I grew up in Alabama. These 38 country acres felt like my own personal nature reserve, with plenty of room to roam and explore, search for all manner of critters, and daydream about all the things feral young boys can imagine. Each evening, you could find me on the dock, casting a line, ready to reel in the next big lunker. This, too, is when the nighthawks revealed themselves. Their scythe-like wings silhouetted against a softening sky, slicing through the thick, soupy air in erratic, bat-like patterns on the hunt for the hordes of bugs. Southern summer nights are a symphony of cicadas and katydids, tree frogs and bullfrogs. But even above the clamor of those and countless other species, I could make out the distinct call of nighthawks, something between a long chirp and a short speech, a melody in the dark. Those evenings by the pond with my friends the nighthawks became synonymous in my mind not just with nature, but of a special kind of freedom that came only with summer, and perhaps only to kids growing up in the 80s before the advent of helicopter parenting. Those sights and sounds were full-body experiences, transformed by time into the most ingrained of memories, which, like the nighthawk's song, linger as something between haunting and enchanting. Many years after the last of those summer nights at my grandfather's faded into the distant past, came another encounter with nighthawks that remains among my most precious pieces of nostalgia. On a late summer evening in the desert near the foot of the Pryor Mountains, near Bridger, without another soul for miles, I let my son drive for the very first time. From my new perch, I could see not only one very happy 14-year-old boy, but also a few nighthawks taking flight in the cool air of twilight. Within minutes, though, a few nighthawks became dozens, and then hundreds more, mile after dusty mile. The skies were positively electric, throbbing with the convulsive and lurching beats of thousands of wings. This grand and frantic phenomenon marked the start of the fall migration, en masse, to as far away as Argentina. A spectacle made even more special because at all other times of the year, these birds are almost exclusively solitary. We just happened to be in the right place at the right time. I don't even know if Jackson remembers the Nighthawk's performance that evening. To him, that night was, first and foremost, the first time he got to drive a car, though I hope he also felt at least a little bit of the freedom I enjoyed at my grandfather's farm. But what I love most about that night is experiencing one of nature's greatest pageants with one very happy boy who was growing up way too fast. Another cherished memory that, like the Nighthawk's call, is both haunting and enchanting. Today's field note was written in the Montana Master Naturalist course at the Montana Natural History Center. I'm Jason Schein for Field Notes, brought to you by the Montana Natural History Center, providing natural history education for schools and the public throughout Montana. For information on upcoming events and programs at the center, call 406-327-0405 or visit our website at montananaturalist.org.
4: I'm Rick Smith, and this is Labor History in Two. On this day in labor history, the year was 2007. It was that morning that a bridge under construction in Vietnam collapsed. The disaster happened in Kinh Tao, about 100 miles south of Ho Chi Minh City. It was a suspension bridge project to cross the Hao River. The project was run by Japanese firms working with the Vietnamese government. 250 workers were on site at the project when the disaster happened. 55 people were killed and another 100 were injured due to the collapse. One reason cited for the collapse was that torrential downpours had caused the support structure for the bridge to sink. Another possible reason was that the scaffolding on the construction project was too weak to hold the weight. When it failed, it took down a section of the four-lane concrete deck approach ramp with it. The fallen section weighed between 1,500 and 2,000 tons. The collapse was considered the worst disaster in the history of the Vietnamese construction industry. Man Hung, leader of one of the construction teams, described what occurred, saying, quote, "We suddenly heard a great explosion at a bridgehead. Dust covered a great airspace while workers screamed out. The scene was so terrible. The whole great block fell on people below. Vietnamese, along with Japanese and Filipino rescue volunteers, rushed to attempt to find survivors. 1,000 local residents gave blood at the hospital for those injured. The rescue efforts were hampered by the danger of a further collapse. They had to use a crane to clear the rubble. Finally, after four torturous days, the rescue efforts were called off. The bridge project was completed in 2010. The names of the fallen workers are inscribed on a memorial."
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6: 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Bees pollinate our every growing plant in Gallatin Valley. 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Think about that. Can you pollinate a tomato plant or a cucumber or a potato? Only bees do this amazing and life-giving work. 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

0: Radio for September 25th, 2026. I'm Joy LaClaire. The original guest, confirmed for today's show weeks ago, informed me, with no time left to find another guest, that she suddenly had a quote-unquote conflict. I regret that my efforts to find another guest in so short a time were not successful. Fortunately, the Commonwealth Club made a recording available to us of their recent conversation from August 26, 2026, between Wajahat Ali and Gil Duran, author of The Nerd Reich, Silicon Valley, Fascism, and the War on Democracy, which I share with you now.
1: Welcome to the Commonwealth Club World Affairs. I am your host today, Wajahat Ali. I am in conversation with the mighty Gil Duran. Give it up to Gil Duran, author of The Nerd Reich, Silicon Valley Fascism and the War on Democracy. Now, a little bit about our speaker. He is a Bay Area native. He was born in Tulare, California, the grandson of Mexican immigrants, specifically farm workers. He began his journalism career at the San Jose Mercury News before spending a decade in politics as an advisor to leaders including Jerry Brown, Dianne Feinstein, and Kamala Harris. He later returned to journalism, working as an editor at the Sacramento Bee and the San Francisco Examiner. Today, he is an independent journalist and the author of The Nerd Reich newsletter, and his book so far is a bestseller on Amazon and Bookshop. All right. I hate to say this, Gil. I wish this book wasn't written, and I wish it wasn't a bestseller, and I wish you were still an obscure writer. But sadly, because we live in the seventh circle of hell, we have racist, eugenicist, techno-fascists from our hometown, the Bay Area, who are destroying the world. And you've given them the name. The name you've given them is Nerd Reich. For those who don't know, what is the Nerd Reich?
2: The Nerd Reich describes a group of venture capitalists who believe it is their destiny to destroy American democracy in the 21st century using technology, specifically crypto and AI. And a lot of people give me credit for the name the Nerd Reich, but I didn't come up with it. After I had written a few stories about these guys for the New Republic, and one of them went very viral, and I was under attack for 2 days on Twitter, it was this whole big drama. Somebody reached out to me from the crypto world and said, you know, we've been calling these guys the Nerd Reich for years. And I immediately looked and the URL was available and no one was really using it. So I rebranded as the Nerd Reich. But it's very meaningful to me that this is not a name that I apply to them. It's a name that their own peers apply to them. Because even in a culture where people have strange beliefs about technology and what the future is going to be, this particular group was considered very extreme, very fascist, and indeed, Nerd Reich, it's an echo of Nazism.
1: And some nerds have taken umbrage with your use of Nerd Reich, and they wanted me to tell you as the ambassador of all nerds, why, bro? Why us?
2: Well, as a fellow nerd, we should all be used to it by now.
1: Yeah, so. Yeah, but these are the fascist nerds, and who are some of the players? Name them.
2: My book focuses on a cult, basically, of these venture capitalists that has been created mostly through the efforts of one person, Peter Thiel. At every point in the past 30 years, it's been Peter Thiel who has been pushing this idea that democracy is doomed in the 21st century and that technology has the key role to play in that. And along the way, he has cultivated a group of people, including Curtis Jarvin, a San Francisco computer programmer who dropped a lot of LSD and created his own fantasy version of fascism for the 21st century while living off of his wife and his mother. Balaji Srinivasan, a guy who took Jarvin's ideas and created an idea called the network state, this idea that democratic nations and territories will be replaced by corporate-run autocracies, essentially, in the future. And so everywhere you look, it's really Peter Thiel who has done most of the work here. Most notably, his most famous and powerful protege is J.D. Vance, who met Peter Thiel while J.D. Vance was in law school. Peter Thiel likes to go around speaking to grad schools and law schools and polluting the minds of young people in elite universities who are going to go out into the world and become influential and powerful. And J.D. Vance called it one of the most important moments of his life and said that Peter Thiel was possibly the most intelligent person he'd ever met. And the next thing you know, J.D. Vance decides not to be a lawyer instead comes to San Francisco, becomes a venture capitalist at a firm co-founded by Peter Thiel. When he returns to Ohio to start his own venture capital firm, it's with millions of dollars from Peter Thiel and Mark Andreessen.

0: Mason, another character in this whole weird cult. When he decides to run for office and become a senator, it's with $15 million from Peter Thiel, which set a record for the largest amount of money at that time ever spent by a single individual in a Senate race. And he even becomes a Catholic because of Peter Thiel, even though Peter Thiel is not a Catholic. And if you look at his new book, I don't recommend reading his new book, but if you do, I read it, he says that very clearly because he had said it so many times previously, he couldn't really hide that. And most distressing, when J.D. Vance was on the short list to become vice president, he had a big problem. He had previously referred to Donald Trump as cultural heroin, an opioid of the masses, a very bad man, and even America's Hitler. And it was Peter Thiel and these venture capitalists here in San Francisco who made the peace and got J.D. Vance on the ticket. And now he's a heartbeat away from the presidency. And he has the same radical extremist ideas as Peter Thiel.
1: I think Trump probably saw that as a compliment. Too soon? A couple of months ago, Peter Thiel was right here in San Francisco, specifically rented out the Commonwealth Club, and did a multi-part series on the Antichrist. Can you tell him who he thinks the Antichrist is?
0: Well, if you listen carefully to Peter Thiel's description of the Antichrist, it sounds a lot like Peter Thiel. It'd be someone who's going around the world warning people about the apocalypse and scaring them with all the terrible scenarios of the future in order to gain power using technology, power and control, and develop a one-world government, which is, by the way, the idea Sam Altman has for AI, that there'll be one corporation that is now the world government. Another protege of, drumroll please, Peter Thiel. So when Thiel talks about the Antichrist, he tries to blame other people, Greta Thunberg, AOC. He said her initials are concerning, AOC. What?
1: You think he's joking, but he's not.
0: No, but ultimately what Peter Thiel is doing with his Antichrist speech is arguing that we're in the middle of an existential crisis, a battle between good and evil. An apocalyptic era has dawned. And at the end of the battle, one side must be gone and the other side must be the total and absolute victor. And it's an argument that there should be nothing standing in the way of Silicon Valley's fantasies of the future, which include burning the planet in order to achieve some kind of superintelligence that will allow the select chosen elites to obtain eternal life and become heavenly beings who travel throughout the stars and who create this superabundant paradise where they will live forever, basically, in paradise. It's a Christian eschatology that has been masked with these tech ideas. It's, you know, some call it accelerationism, the idea that if we just accelerate as quickly as possible, God will come in the form of AGI, and everything will be great. And this is merged, unfortunately, with the apocalyptic base of the evangelicals in the MAGA fascist movement, who believe that Donald Trump is sitting here as a vessel of God to punish the wicked and bring about the return of Jesus or God or whatever. So you have these terribly apocalyptic ideas, and they have become one, even though they're quite different when you look at the details. For instance, these accelerationists in San Francisco, Mark Andreessen in particular, are effective accelerationists. And in the effective acceleration movement, it means you have to accelerate as quickly as possible to make the best outcomes possible. And they talk about creating this amazing mystical boom loop where everything starts going faster and faster and better and better. And some refer to this mystical boom loop as the thermodynamic God. You know, don't tell the preachers in Alabama and Mississippi and Georgia that these guys are out here worshiping a thermodynamic God. But basically, the billionaires have gone insane and they're trying to take us all with them. And anybody who opposes them, however, in the speech of Peter Thiel, is the Antichrist, which is weird because, again, it sounds like the thermodynamic God might be Antichrist adjacent, if not the Antichrist itself.
1: And also violates the first commandment. But I'm just a silly Muslim. What do I know? Real quick, Jesus versus AI, who wins?
0: It depends on who has more money, I guess.
1: There you go. Who has the backing of Peter Thiel? But in all seriousness, they are accelerating the collapse of the post-World War II order, profiting off the collapse and then profiting on the back end of the collapse. And they're very naked and open about their plan. Everyone refers to this 2009 Cato paper that Peter Thiel wrote. He says democracy and capitalism are incompatible. And then he also bemoaned the fact that 51% of the population, women, can vote. Sorry. And then also the enfranchisement of black folks. But this goes back a decade earlier, 1999, turn of the century. Talk to us about how he was influenced by a book called The Sovereign Individual.
0: In 1997, there was a book published called The Sovereign Individual by these two sort of kooky conspiracy theory right-wing guys. And the thesis of The Sovereign Individual was that in the 21st century, technology would result in the decline and destruction of the nation-state system. In particular, two technologies. One, advanced automation, which would basically kill all jobs and deprive workers of power and money and lead to economic collapse and widespread chaos and violence. And another called cybercurrency, a new kind of digital money that would allow wealthy people to evade government authority and exfiltrate their wealth from countries and the welfare state, hastening the collapse, basically.
1: That sounds like crypto.
0: This book was very poorly reviewed at the time. People thought, that's not going to happen. This is silly. There's not going to be anything like that. And, you know, it was an apocalyptic and unconvincing, I think, Publishers Weekly said. But the book had such a massive impact on Peter Thiel that he has credited it with being part of the reason he started PayPal as an effort to get ahead of this new digital currency that was going to change everything. And in 1999, Thiel gave a speech at the Independent Institute in Oakland where he said, there's this new digital money coming, and it's going to change everything. And Washington will be too stupid to stop it. They won't even know what it is or what it's for, and it'll be beyond their control. And sadly, he was right, because crypto has now become a monster in politics. It's the largest, I don't even call it an industry, it's a cartel that is pumping hundreds of millions of dollars into our elections and is basically holding a gun to the head of American democracy. And even Democrats are pro-crypto and taking money from crypto and voting for crypto bills. In 2010, Peter Thiel gave another speech to some libertarians at something called Libertopia. And actually, it was like fewer people than are in this room at Libertopia. And he said that government is fundamentally evil. He said it more than once. At the time, he was a government contractor. Palantir was started with CIA investment, right? And for some reason, nobody ever talks about these things or brings them up. I mean, I was in government for a long time. You have to pretend like you've never smoked marijuana to be at a high level of government. And here he is smoking the most anti-American, anti-democracy dope imaginable and amassing billions of dollars through government, military, intelligence, industrial complex contracts. It's pretty stunning. Only, I don't know, who could get away with such a thing?
1: I don't know. I mean, maybe the President of the United States and his Tweedledee, Tweedledum son somehow making more than $2 billion in the past year and a half off of crypto. But that's just silly. That's fantasy. That would never happen in the United States of America. But speaking about crypto and Palantir, there was another individual around 2010 who took an active interest in crypto and Palantir. And you were on my show recently. I played you an audio clip. I'm like, can you recognize these voices? And you couldn't recognize these voices. Who was the other person who was really into crypto and Palantir at that time?
0: Well, this guy, I don't know if you've heard of him. His name is Jeffrey Epstein.
1: Mm.
0: Epstein had a lot of these similar ideas. And in January 2025, Peter Thiel wrote an op-ed for the Financial Times. Look it up if you can. It's one of the weirdest op-eds I've ever seen in a major newspaper. And he said that the return of Donald Trump to power would be an apocalypsis, which is the Greek word for an unveiling. And all these hidden truths would come to light, like, was the pandemic planned? And did somebody kill Jeffrey Epstein? And it was weird because 6 months later, the New York Times revealed that Jeffrey Epstein had given one of Peter Thiel's firms $40 million to invest. And it was now worth $170 million and comprised like the largest portion of the Epstein estate. And it's weird that you would not mention that, but suggest that the guy was killed. I mean, usually you have to disclose any conflicts or relationships that aren't available to the reader. At the same time, Epstein was an early funder of the efforts to create and promote Bitcoin MIT. And there's an email in the Epstein files where Epstein tells Thiel that Brexit's just the beginning of this return to tribalism and this breakup of the world, and that buying things once they've collapsed is cheaper than trying to buy them piecemeal. And so he was very much part and parcel of this idea that a certain cabal of very wealthy men have that everything's about to collapse and that they're going to profit from them. By the way, that's crazy. There's no reason to believe that. It's a self-fulfilling prophecy, right? You could have these rich people saying, hey, how can we make the world better? How can we save the world from climate change? How can we solve hunger and poverty? Instead, the richest people in the world delivered a targeted hit to the poorest children in the world with the USAID cuts. That's right. Millions will die. It's strange to me, too, that while all this is happening, all these children are going to die. J.D. Vance is in the White House, and this is the moment that Peter Thiel picks. Peter Thiel, who made a lot of money for Jeffrey Epstein, to start preaching nonstop about the Antichrist. It's a little sus.
1: Yeah, and then all of a sudden, J.D. Vance becomes Catholic. Interesting. And also interesting, about a week ago, we mentioned this, is that J.D. Vance is giving a speech. The dollar right now is weakened, and thanks to Donald Trump's brilliant trade war, which so far has yielded zero deals. But you would think that the Vice President of the United States of America would lament the fact that the dollar is weakening. But J.D. Vance, about a week ago, seemed to welcome it and also seemed to be open to the dollar no longer being the global reserve currency. And then today, I don't know if you all noticed, J.D. Vance seemed to welcome antagonism with our trade partner and ally, Canada. Why would the Vice President of the United States of America seem to celebrate the weakening of the U.S. dollar, Gil?
0: That's very important to the Bitcoin cult, this idea that Bitcoin is going to become a global reserve currency. The crypto is way down since Trump took office, which is funny because he was supposed to be the big crypto president. By the way, Trump spent years calling crypto a scam and fake and a scam against the dollar. And on the day he returned to the White House, he became a crypto billionaire. And he's now the crypto bro in chief. And the
1: $2 billion does a lot to change your mind,
0: well,
1: sir.
0: It was five last year, but because crypto is so wild and volatile, it's now only two. It's the saving grace of crypto. You'll lose your money. Now, he's made it so obvious, though, with the Melania coin and the Trump coin, all these things went to really low. People have lost billions of dollars in these scams. But he's made it obvious, I think, how scammy it is. And so it's been bad for crypto to have a crypto president because he's too greedy. You know, you got to string people along a little more slowly and take their money over a long period of time. But he's making it really clear
2: what's going on right now. I want millions. I want it.
0: He's,
2: give it to me.
0: Cashing out.
2: I don't got time. I only have 6 months left.
1: But you made the tie, right? Thiel, Vance, White House. Thiel, Vance, Trump. And you talk about Thiel as part of, you mentioned PayPal. And there's something called the PayPal Mafia, but there's also something called the South African PayPal Mafia. Talk to us about those players, because that leads directly to what's happening in the White House right now.
0: Yeah, well, you have Elon Musk, obviously, right, who, when Peter Thiel was trying to develop this digital currency back in the late 90s, it turns out there was a guy across the hall on University Avenue in Palo Alto trying to do the same thing, and his name was Elon Musk. And so they decided to get together and join their companies. And here's a weird piece of trivia. That summer they were doing that, I was a couple blocks away as a Cub reporter at the San Jose Mercury News. So it's just kind of
1: spooky. You could have stopped him then.
0: I don't know.
1: I blame Gil.
0: I might have joined them if I had known where things were headed. But they ended up joining forces, and that eventually became PayPal.
1: Yeah.
0: Another member of PayPal Mafia was David Sachs, also from South Africa, Stanford student, who co-wrote a book with Thiel about how evil campus diversity efforts were in the 90s. If you read that book, it's like a precursor to the anti-DEI campaign, right? They've been on the same track for a very long time.
1: Can you tell them all who is the current czar, Trump administration czar of AI and crypto?
0: David Sachs. I think he's on his way out from that, but will still remain an advisor. And I first became interested in Sachs here in San Francisco because David Sachs played a key role in the recalls of Chase Aboudin and the school board. And that was where I first became aware of all this stuff. I didn't know about this stuff a few years ago. I'm often described as someone who studied this stuff for decades. That's not true at all. It was during the recalls that I couldn't figure out, what's this weird accelerationism stuff they keep bringing up? What is this network state thing? Why are all these billionaires sort of pretending to be Democrats, but everything that comes out of their mouth is right-wing talking points? And it took me a while to really put my finger on the pulse of it. It was because of a woman named Emily Mills, who's from San Francisco, who was on Twitter and started just keeping track of this stuff and trying to explain what it was. And at first, like a lot of people, I thought that was weird. I could tell it wasn't untrue, but I didn't know how it was relevant. And it wasn't until I read some other stuff by academics that I realized, wait a second, this thing I can't figure out, it's this stuff.
1: There we go.
0: So then I immersed myself in podcasts, in YouTube speeches, in
1: writing.
0: Some terrible, these guys write a lot. One thing about fascists, they tell you what they're going to do before they do it.
1: It's like I've described it to you, it's like the world's most helpful Bond supervillain.
0: Yeah. It's like in the Hanna-Barbera cartoon when they look and say, now I will do this, right? And then they get stopped. But I read all this stuff and it wasn't clear to me, especially when J.D. Vance got on the ticket, why no one in the mainstream media establishment was telling people about this. Because it seemed to me like J.D. Vance is like directly one of these guys. And people
1: and the vice
0: know.
1: President.
0: Yeah, and now he's going to be the vice president. And it wasn't until really after, in January 2025, that the New York Times does a big interview with Curtis Yarvin and Politico reports that his ideas are coming to Washington. And I really felt people deserved to know that in 2024. And if it was Kamala Harris who had some weird fascist drug-addled guru spouting all this stuff, and if he were Muslim or black, we would certainly have heard about it nonstop. Right? They'd be calling for her impeachment before she even got elected.
1: Especially if she followed him on Twitter and reshared his ideas and his talking points and, you know, his essays. I don't know. Maybe
0: but
1: it might
0: I don't
1: be a
0: know.
1: Big deal.
0: Some of these guys seem to have a strange invisibility cloak, and now here we are.
1: Abdul Sayyid, sorry. Sorry, my bad. Muslims! Sorry, I'm okay. So it happens time to time. Curtis Yarvin, for those who don't know, what is his ideology and endgame, and why is Peter Thiel so invested in him?
0: Curtis Yarvin's main idea is that democracy is an outdated software system that should be replaced by dictatorship, specifically dictatorship by a tech CEO. And for years, he spelled out this plan in public that a future president, acting as an authoritarian, should purge the federal government, the civil service, fire. He called it to retire all government employees, fire them en masse, and then install only loyalists who would answer to the dictator. And in 2022, he updated it and said if Donald Trump gets back into office in 2024, he should do this. And in fact, he should install a CEO to oversee this purge. And that's exactly what happened with Doge, the destruction of government by Elon. And I wrote a piece saying this in early 2025, and it went kind of viral. But it's one of those things where a lot of people are reading it, but the mainstream media and your peers in the mainstream media don't mention it. And then the Washington Post did a story about it in April 2025. And people inside of Doge said, yes, we've all read Curtis Yarvin. That's what we're doing. And so it's this crazy guy who knows nothing about politics, but he just created this fantasy idea of what should happen. And he's appealing to billionaires Yarvin. He's very long-winded. He writes these very confusing, long-winded screeds that kind of amble on, doesn't understand the basics of political science 101. I mean, look at how unpopular the regime is. Prices didn't go down, and so you're going to be unpopular. But they like him because he says out loud the things they say in private.
1: Yep.
0: He's sort of their court jester who can say, here's what should happen. Dictatorship is cool. And they try to create this little scene around these ideas. It's the dark enlightenment, some call it, the neo-reactionary movement. Hasn't really worked out as a hip scene. It's mostly the billionaires that are into it. But there's no reason why we would have ever heard the name Curtis Yarvin without Peter Thiel and Mark Andreessen, who basically funded his company in order to put money in his pockets, because this guy was literally dead broke, living off of his mother and his wife. He has said this himself in all the terrible interviews I've had to listen to. And then suddenly, boom, I mean, he's got a really nice house in the most twee part of Berkeley. I often see him in Elmwood skulking around. I mean, you know, it's funny to me that the most renowned tech fascist philosopher in America lives in Elmwood. Why not Austin, at least, or, you know, maybe somewhere deep in Alabama?
3: In order to destroy the liberals, you must live amongst the liberals.
0: I suppose so, but that's the power you have as a billionaire.
1: Yeah.
0: To make these crazy ideas move from some obscure blogs into the White House. And that's what we're seeing. And the other idea Yarvin had was something called patchworks, that we would divide the country up into these little fiefdoms that would be run as autocracies by tech corporations.
1: Network states.
0: This became the network state. Balaji Srinivasan turned it into something called the network state to make it more venture capital friendly, because Yarvin had suggested using poor people and turning them into biodiesel to fuel the muni buses. And he kind of wanted to separate the idea, which is crazy enough, from the genocide.
1: He stole that from The Matrix, not even an original thought.
0: All of it, yeah. And well, actually, the Nazis called it Lebensraum. Mm. But the network state idea, well, now Trump is proposing these freedom cities.
1: Yep.
0: Right? And there's a network state project in Honduras called Prospera. and Kushner have proposed building one of these weird tech dystopia, privately funded cities on the ruins of Gaza.
1: Yep.
0: And Trump keeps threatening to take Greenland, where there's some tech bros who were funded by a bunch of venture capitalists proposing to build a new city there if they take it. So suddenly you're seeing all these weird little billionaire cities pop up, including in Solano County, California forever, where the Newsom administration is currently pushing through last-minute legislation to give these guys permission to start building their shipyard project. And that's the network state. That's the patchwork. That's Curtis Yarvin made real.
1: Let me break it down. I'm a simple English major. So what you're saying is that these techno-fascist nerds who couldn't get dates and misread science fiction and fantasy got a lot of money, don't like regulation, don't like oversight, believe democracy is incompatible with capitalism, have used their money to try to overthrow or weaken the post-World War II order, want to replace the dollar with crypto that also allows them to funnel and money launder all their, sex trafficking, rape of girls, and potential other illegal activities, have a eugenicist, racist worldview after they cause the crisis or acceleration or the demise of the post-World War II order. They will then replace it with these fiefdoms, a type of modern-day feudalism in which they are kings, and as everyone is sitting there, running around trying to just eat food or eat Soylent Green, they will repopulate the earth with their uber nerd seed, and then once the earth destroys us due to climate change, they will go on a rocket to Mars and repopulate humanity. Correct?
0: Something like that. I don't know if we could still call that humanity, because they also plan to merge with machines. And in the farthest corners of this ideology, they will roam as machine-like eternal creatures, harvesting the energy of other stars in some eternal to constantly recreate and replicate themselves. A lot of this is rooted in a basic fear of death.
1: Yeah.
0: And we're all afraid to die. No one's looking forward to that. But when Peter Thiel was a kid, they had a cowskin rug on the floor in his dad's house. And he asked his dad, what happened to the cow? And he said, the cow died. He's like, well, what does that mean? And his father explained death. And Peter Thiel's still very upset that his father told him about death. And a lot of these guys are just in an urgent fixation to try to overcome death, because Now they're all in their 50s and 60s, and these things start to become real for all of us at that point. And you see them also investing in these life extension technologies.
1: Right.
0: So, and this is where it becomes that sort of religious thing. We're not just dealing with people who think that sometimes this is just about regulation and taxes. There's just this rich guys being rich. It's not. It goes beyond that. These people think that they are going to transcend being human.
1: Transhumanism.
0: And in fact, democracy is just a small bump in the road on the way to that. I think people need to understand there's a much bigger cult idea here about what the future is, and that they don't see this country as important. They don't see democracy as important. They believe they're going to be the future man, the man who becomes God. That's why it's so dangerous. It's not just about taxes and regulations. It's about this kind of religious delusion that they have. And unfortunately, again, they have the money to impose this on us, not permanently, but to force us to reckon with these ideas. And I wrote my book because I think it's time to look at what they're saying, to look at what they believe, and to look at what they're trying to bring down on us, because there's still time to make sure it doesn't happen.
4: 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We're featuring Gil Duran in conversation with Wajahat Ali. Thanks for joining us for this program. It's the latest episode of the longest-running radio show in the United States.
1: There's a lot to unpack there, and I know many people listening, the normies, are like, Gil's smoking something. Like, there's no way. And I think you mentioned something which we will reiterate, is that they are telling the Bond supervillain plot in the first 10 minutes of the movie. This is like the Bond supervillain finding James Bond, tapping him on the shoulder and saying, excuse me, would you like my supervillain plot? I have a slideshow for you. And they've been telling us this for 20 years. And these people are terrified of death. They've spent hundreds of millions of dollars, like you said, in life extension. They want AI for transhumanism. They want to live forever. They're building their space shuttles because they believe in terraforming Mars. They've completely given up on humanity and Earth. And can you talk to us about that? How they know the science, they know the data, they know about climate change. They have more money than any other person on Earth. Instead of investing in, helping heal humanity, in, Medicare for all, in, science or technology that would help us with renewable energy, They're like, nah, peace out, humanity. You're on your own. We're going to bunker down or create spaceships. You're dead. We're going to invest in ourselves and our master race. The fact that they have completely given up on even saving this Earth or the people in it.
0: Well, they think they're going to save the Earth through AI. That's the idea, right? Now, if you look at the marketing of AI, it's really interesting. It's very apocalyptic, right? At the best case scenario, it's going to kill all jobs. And no one's going to have any work anymore. And that's going to be a good thing, because everybody's going to get a share of what Sam Altman calls universal extreme wealth. And so you'll get some kind of check, and you'll be able to do whatever you want. The problem with that is that we already have abundance. It's just not distributed in any rational, fair, or logical way.
1: That's right.
0: Right? Economic inequality is skyrocketing. The billionaires and trillionaires and millionaires are leaving everyone else behind, which is unsustainable, because we need an economy where people can afford things, where people can buy things. That's what an economy is. So there's no reason to believe that these billionaires who are racing now to become trillionaires are going to share that abundance. At the same time, the other promise of AI that they're now realizing they made a big mistake with is the idea that it'll kill all the jobs definitely, and it might even wipe humanity off the face of the planet if we don't do it correctly. But that's okay. Just give us trillions and trillions of dollars to somehow align the systems, and it'll be okay. But all that's going to do is concentrate even more wealth in the hands of these people. So in a way, I think, I mean, Sam Altman recently said, well, we made a big mistake with this focus on the dangers of AI and the job killing, and we should have done it differently. And one of the good things, these guys are so arrogant, they don't even consult, like, political communication 101. In America, you always promise to create more jobs. Right? That's number one. Republican or Democrat, we're going to create more jobs. Number two, we're going to make your families safer, right? Not we might kill everybody with our machine. Third, the future's going to be better.
1: Yeah.
0: Right? As Don Draper said in Mad Men, advertising is based on one thing, happiness.
1: That's right.
0: You are okay. And what they're saying is like, oh, it's not okay. It's coming, right? It's going to eat your face. There's nothing you can do about it. And the good thing is they've wakened us all up.
1: Yep.
0: I don't know what kind of ayahuasca they've been doing that made it talk this way, but people are energized. You see people coming out against the data centers. Billionaires are sinking in the polls, right? So we can't forget who they really are, especially if Democrats retake power and they start all acting nice again, because they've shown us their real face. We know who they really are. We know what they really want. And we can never forget what we saw during this period of time, because we're all going to want a break, right? We're all going to want to just go back to President Gavin Newsom saying nice things on TV. But they're going to keep moving, right? They're buying both sides right now, right? The crypto's buying both sides.
1: That's right. This is where I come in and piss off everyone, and I do it with delight. I bring receipts, and I know that these tech bros, Joe Lonsdale, co-founder of Palantir, has raised over $100 million with his PAC and gotten all these other tech bros, and he's gladly and openly given money to both sides of the aisle. Bloomberg had a piece a couple months ago that these tech bros were raising $500 million ahead of the midterms. We know Sherry Bustos, the former head of the DCCC, left, is a lobbyist. Her clients include OpenAI and Oracle. And now she's head of a PAC that is not going to support any candidates, but they're going to send messages. They're going to spend millions of dollars on deregulation and pro-growth. I'm old enough to remember right before the new year in a Aaron Sorkin-Ross interview with Gavin Newsom, he was asked a softball question, an 80-20 question, where an overwhelming majority of Americans, regardless of their political affinity, want to tax the billionaires. So he asked Gavin Newsom this, and Gavin Newsom said, well, they're part of the big tent. Now making this up. Now AI, like you said, it's something remarkable that's happened, because I've been following this. Since April, Americans have become radicalized on data centers. It's an 80-20 issue. All the Democrats who promoted AI data centers, you see what Governor Shapiro said? He goes, executive order, I'm going to have restrictions. And Kathy Hochul, and now you even have Tom Tiffany of Wisconsin, like kind of lying. So even Republicans are getting the message. Here we are. If the wrong type of Democrat wins in 2028, let's just say Gavin Newsom, who has a history of taking money from Palantir, Elon Musk, crypto, APAC, and says, you know what? They're too big to fail. You know what? They're integrated into the private sector and public sector. You know what? We need this merger between Paramount and Warner Brothers. What's going to happen by 2032, Gil?
0: We left out Peter Thiel on that list.
1: Ah.
0: Peter Thiel, actually, I think in this room said, you know, I gave money to Gavin Newsom. I should start talking about that more to hurt his chances. He does have some jokes, I guess. Well, my fear, and I say this in the book, is that if Democrats don't wake up to what the threat is here and to what's happened and don't start talking directly about it and challenging billionaire power, we're going to get to the same place eventually, just on a more slower trajectory. And one thing that really concerns me, you know, I came up in Democratic politics. I was a consultant to all the people he named, and I was in the background for like 17 years. There's not a lot I don't know about what goes on back there. And I came up with a whole group of people who were fellow staffers and consultants, et cetera. And we all know each other very well, and we're all in our 50s now. They're almost all working for venture capitalists and AI companies and crypto now. The people who are going to be running Gavin Newsom's campaign are working for the same people who are putting money into the Trump administration. Because that's where most of the money is. And you get to this age, not only thinking about death getting closer, but how do I get rich? That's a question for these political consultants. How do you cash out? And no one has bigger pockets now than Silicon Valley. And so, look, I'd rather have Gavin Newsom as president than J.D. Vance, believe me. But don't we have other choices? We have to hold these people accountable. We have to demand that they take on billionaire power.
1: Right.
0: Because if they don't, we're going to get to the same place. And so what's the point of it? And, you know, I take on Newsom in particular, partly because we were always on the opposite side of things, and I kind of don't like him, but also because he's the governor of California, and a lot of these guys come from California.
1: That's right.
0: And instead of tweeting about Trump and Vance all day, you would have a lot of power if you named and shamed these fascist billionaires with their hands bloody.
1: But they rarely do.
0: Yeah, he won't do it. Yep. He doesn't touch them. And that's suspicious.
1: Can you share with me what you were saying about some of these California Democrats who went and bent the knee to one of these tech bros recently?
0: A lot of what I know about this stuff started with a guy named Gary Tan, who's the president of Y Combinator and another protege of, drum roll please.
1: I love this.
0: Gary Tan is another protege of Peter Thiel. In fact, Gary Tan was the 10th employee at Palantir. And he even designed the Palantir logo. He wrote a whole LinkedIn post about it. He's very proud of that logo. It's now one of the most hated companies in the country and the world, but he designed the logo. And it was Gary Tan who kept talking about the network state and had effective accelerationism in his bio and who was a main voice in the recalls. No one had ever heard of Gary Tan, and now he's all over the place. He's the big political bully of San Francisco. And he famously got drunk one night and said, die slow to 7 of the supervisors and had to apologize and blah, blah, blah. Anyway, you've got Javier Becerra, came recently to meet with Gary Tan and be photographed at Gary's List, this AI-generated right-wing website that Gary Tan publishes about politics. You had Scott Wiener totally cozied up to Gary Tan. And I admired Scott for a long time. There were times when in the past people were like, well, isn't there any politician you don't have a low opinion of? And I would say, Scott Wiener. And I don't know what happened to Scott, but to
1: money be happened.
0: Cozied up to yeah. Gary Tan is very strange. Gavin Newsom, same thing. Right? Everyone's coming to appear with Gary Tan. He is ingratiating himself, or they are ingratiating themselves with him. And this is an example of that. Gary Tan is admittedly a part of this whole network state cult idea. He's the reason I found out about it. But the money talks, and they're all taxiing in to get their picture taken with Gary Tan.
1: You were recently banned by X for criticizing Palantir. Before we talk about the ban, can you tell everyone, those who don't know, what is Palantir?
0: Palantir is Peter Thiel's surveillance government contractor company that apparently makes it a lot easier to keep track of vast quantities of information. Everybody says that the interface really sucks and that it's not that great, but it's really, really great at getting government contracts, and it's now mixed up not just in government but in corporations, etc. This layer of software, you know, it's named after, maybe this is the better way to describe it, that little mystical ball in the Lord of the Rings that the evil wizard uses to see where the hobbits are and try to kill them and get the ring. That's what the Palantir's named for. And so again, the fascists always tell you what they're doing, and then they do it. And so that's Palantir.
1: Mass surveillance. And can you tell us about Alex Karp, the very excitable head of Palantir?
0: He's another one of these guys who can't stop talking a lot. and jumping around in his seat a lot, he put out this manifesto based on his book called The Technological Republic, which basically said that Silicon Valley has a moral duty to partner with government and to make war on inferior cultures and even institute like a draft, military conscription, right. National service. And I pointed out, well, I said TLDR fascism, too long didn't read fascism. And next thing I knew, my X account was suspended permanently. And people said, oh, you probably got mass reported. If you appeal it, they'll reverse it. And I appealed it twice, and they did not reverse it, and they did not explain anything. And actually, it's been great for my brain to not be on X anymore. Whenever I catch a glimpse of them, I'm like, what is even going on over there? Are those real people, or is that AI? You can't really tell on X. And it's done wonders for me on Blue Sky and Instagram. So,
1: what's your Instagram handle?
0: Gil Duran.
1: What's your Blue Sky handle?
0: GilDuran.com.
1: What's the book that you're currently promoting?
0: The Nerd Reich, Silicon Valley Fascism and the War on Democracy.
1: Here's a question. Isn't this really just like a loosely connected group of rich people with often contradictory views rather than a unified ideological movement? Signed, Crypto Bro. No, I'm just kidding. Yeah, no.
0: Well, the fact that they're all in the White House and that the stuff that they've been talking about and writing about is actually happening, I think, is the question people need to ask themselves. And that's the question that I ask and answer in my book, right? It's not like, well, they have these weird ideas, but no one's really doing that. They have these weird ideas about crypto eating our political system, and that's what's happening, right? Crypto, which is a scam used for crime, human trafficking, drugs, and gambling, is now the biggest player in our political system. Crypto, which according to Pew last year is only used by 14% of Americans, now has outsized power over politicians and policy. So why is that the case? It sounds a lot like what this loosely connected group of billionaires have been saying they're going to do. So,
1: or how about America's 250th celebration with the UFC fight on the White House lawn, and you had to purchase Paramount Plus to watch it. And the Ellisons now have exclusive streaming rights to the UFC. They paid $7 billion. And there was also promotion of crypto. And do you know what the winning fighters were paid in? Crypto! And World Liberty Financial, which is the Trump company that has made them $2 billion in the past 2 years, is now applying to be a bank. And Donald Trump pardoned CZ, his Binance business partner who pled guilty to money laundering. But I'm sure we're just crazy. We're just silly people who come up with silly stories, I'm sure. How do you envision the relationship between the tech right and anti-AI populist right? Ooh, smart crowd. Figures like Tucker Carlson. Are these actual ideological divisions?
0: There are some divisions on the right. It's been interesting. Some of the people most opposed to California Forever in Solano County are the Republicans. In fact, the polls show the Republicans are more opposed to it than the Democrats are. Both are pretty highly opposed. But it's funny because the Republicans think it's some kind of liberal climate change scheme, right? And the Democrats think it's a bunch of Peter Thiel billionaires. And I've had some conversations with some of these Republicans. So, you know, these people actually aren't liberals, right? But it's the same idea. You know, this is not about climate change. These people don't care about climate change. In my book, I talk about how on the religious right, you see some of the most vicious attacks on the tech right. Because they recognize that these guys have their own religion. They're into the thermodynamic God or whatever, right? And there was one guy, Jeffrey Miller, who's this right-wing firebrand, and he said, he called for a holy war against Silicon Valley. And he called them apostates to our faith and traitors to our children. And so some of the heat coming out of there is very, very real. The people who actually take religion seriously, even though they may have completely the wrong idea about Jesus and the Bible and whatever, they hate these guys. Steve Bannon, I despise on every level, has been one of the loudest voices directly calling out the insanity of Silicon Valley. Remember, he's the one who brought it up with Ross Douthat, and Douthat's like, well, let's not talk about that
1: last
0: later.
1: Year, right?
0: Later never happened, by the way. They never talked about it to this day. And so, there's some fertile territory there. If I had $50 million to spend on propaganda, I would definitely be targeting radicalizing right-wing religious people against Silicon Valley right now. That'd be a juicy place to hit because it's ready.
1: Yeah, it's you know that meme from Godzilla, Ken Watanabe's character? Let them fight. If we can unleash them against the AI. But this is something that I've been tracking also, specifically Steve Bannon and Tucker Carlson. And this goes back to how this is bipartisan. And it's not just the Republicans, it's also Democrats. My fear was that Steve Bannon has figured out that there's a growing rage, a radicalization against AI. And I'm not God. I don't know what's in his heart. I'm sure these people lie, much like Donald Trump lied about being anti-establishment. Then he came in and he was the establishment and literally populated the swamp and destroyed the reflecting pool, which now reflects algae. But if you run to the left of Democrats on AI and economic populism, that's not good for Democrats, right, Gil? If it's Tucker Carlson and Steve Bannon sounding the alarm and tapping into this rage and saying not a Gavin Newsom.
0: Well, the right is always smarter than the establishment on how you manipulate people and get action, unfortunately. They're very good at that. They frame the arguments. And so we need Democrats to wake up to that reality. And I think it's hard because the only people more addicted to billionaire money than the Republican politicians are the Democratic politicians. And to the earlier question, I thought of something. You know, I was in the same room a couple of times with Elon Musk when I was in politics. And it was always because we were signing something to help Tesla build more electric cars, right? Like, it's surprising to me how different he seems from this kind of humble, selfie-facing, awkward guy that I saw standing in the room to becoming the monster he's become. But I don't think any Democrats had any awareness of what these guys would actually be or become. For a long time in California, Silicon Valley was about innovation and about jobs and making us the fourth largest economy in the world. But now that they have unveiled themselves as fascists, it's really clear what camp they're mostly in. The problem is anybody now who is not taking them on. I mean, Tom Steyer was criticizing these guys directly during his run for governor. I don't know what happened to him since that. I mean, he seems to have disappeared, which is sad because it would be nice to have like one billionaire going to war against these people. Part of the problem is the degree to which they have completely intertwined themselves in our lives in every way, not just in our government, but in our all of our pockets, right? They're watching us all the time. We're interacting with them constantly. They've created a world where it's hard to make a move without making a billionaire richer. Almost every single action we take is enriching them. And we deserve technology, but we have to think about our complicity, not only of our society, but our individual selves with creating the world where they now think we have everything and we should take everything.
1: And also, what, $63 million spent against Abdul Sayyid in Michigan, an obscene amount of money in Chicago. And a lot of that money is AI, crypto, and AIPAC, and oftentimes those Venn diagrams are the same big circle. And now you have Zuckerberg, Meta, and Musk promising to double down with money ahead of the 2026 and 2020 elections. Now, speaking about doubling down, we have this question. Should this movement, the techno-fascist movement, be resisted by doubling down on liberalism in all its aspects, or is a more left-wing pivot required?
0: I think that's obviously already happening, the pivot. And the Democratic establishment's very upset because the leftists and the Democratic socialists are winning. But the Democrats' own polling shows people want fighters. And that's who's fighting.
1: That's right.
0: Right? And so it's not clear what the centrists want. You know, I've done a lot of work with George Lakoff, the cognitive scientist, over the years. And for some reason, the center is always just a few more steps to the right.
1: That's right.
0: And it never stops being that way. And basically, now you have the people at the bulwark, like Bush Republicans, trying to call the shots on what the Democratic establishment should say. And so basically, if we all just become George W. Bush-style Republicans, we'll be in the center now. It's absurd. Right, because
1: but it's worked really well. Democrats control the White House, the Supreme Court, the House, the Senate. DNC is making a record amount of money. I mean, it's worked like gangbusters, right?
0: Not really. Look, you know, if the rule that you followed brought you to this, of what use was the rule? So I think we're seeing that change already. And I've clashed with the left a lot in my career. People often accuse me of being a leftist. I'm like, well, tell that to the leftists because they don't consider me one of them. I come from the Democratic establishment. But I do think it's time for a civil war in the Democratic Party. And we need to decide whether we're the party of the people or the party of the billionaires. And there's no other choice. Yeah.
1: To that question, in the past couple of days, Hakeem Jeffries, who's a leader of the Democratic Party, he has attacked Medicare for All. He has attacked Democratic Socialists. He has defended Islamophobic anti-Muslim bigot Randy Fine. He has met with Jared Kushner in private. And then today, he doubles down and attacks on progressive Twitch streamer Hassan Piker. He did not attack Randy Fine. He did not attack Laura Loomer. He did not attack Tommy Tuberville. He did not attack Natalie Harp. He did not attack Max Miller. I don't know, maybe attack Donald Trump, the Supreme Court. And he, when I asked him, I was co-hosting with Joanne Reed, will you continue taking money from AIPAC, even as they're funded by right-wing pro-Trump billionaires attacking Democrats? He said, I will take money from who I want to take money from. And then when I said, what about abolish ICE? I'm going to use the language I want to use. And then we found out that they still haven't rejected money from AI and crypto. So with all your research, 2026, if a Democrat right now, after what we know about these people, their worldviews, what they've openly said, if they take money from AI and crypto, can we trust them to defend our democracy, which is under direct assault?
0: I don't think so, because then they're not going to be taking on these guys. They're not going to criticize them. That's what the money's for, right? You got to be on my side. And I was on MS Now last week, and one of the panelists said, well, there's nothing we can do. They've got the money. But that's not true. The billionaire doesn't always win. Look at California, where Meg Whitman tried, spent $170 million and got beat by Jerry Brown, who had like a rubber band and a popsicle stick, right? Tom Steyer, who was the most progressive candidate in the race, but spent an enormous amount of money and didn't win. Because people are suspicious of billionaires. People don't like billionaires, even the good billionaires. And so they don't always win. They spent the money against El Sayed. So,
1: Nixon outspent 16 to 1.
0: We have to make it so that the more money the tech billionaires spend against you, the more people want to vote for you. That's the only way to neutralize their power, is with moral gravity and with real, beyond messaging, with a real message, with a real fight. And I think people are ready for that kind of leadership. We don't really have it anywhere. I mean, there are a few people starting to, who are speaking out, but we haven't seen someone in a position of a Gavin Newsom say, I'm going to go straight against the billionaires. And I think that's the only way to defang their power. If we're trying to find a way to negotiate with their money, then we lose, right? And so I think that people are ready for something more. And hopefully, to your earlier point, that's not going to come from the right, because it might. Because I'm sure they're in a laboratory right now, Steve Bannon and whoever,
1: absolutely,
0: figuring out some way to get something together, to have some figure who will speak to these concerns.
1: And they're already running to the left on AI. Even though it's all BS, they're still realizing, looking at the polls, it's an 80-20 issue. And speaking about Democrats, some moments of light. Angie Nixon, I don't know if you follow the Florida Senate race, Democratic primary. For those who don't know, she was outspent 16 to 1, meaning Alexander Vindman, who was the establishment candidate, had $16.3 million. Angie Nixon had $975,000. She didn't have enough money for a TV ad. She ran with a bold progressive agenda, Medicare for all, abolish ICE, tax the rich, black woman, a capitalist, but also a member of the DSA. She won by double digits. Al Sayed, they unleashed, the Democratic establishment, not just Democrats, unleashed hell against him. $63 million, he won. Aisha Wahab, right here in the East Bay, $6 million spent against her, she won. And also Elon Musk spent a record amount of money in the Wisconsin Supreme Court race. He lost. So maybe, just maybe, I don't know, have a fighting agenda that actually represents the will of the people. I know I'm crazy. What actions do you suggest we, the people, can take to stop this cancer, especially given the power and influence that is already poisoning D.C.? And I think you'd agree with me, Silicon Valley and California.
0: First of all, learn what's happening and tell people about it. There's a real lack of knowledge right now. I did Democracy Now! Last week, and it's like 600,000 views on YouTube. People are not hearing about this, and when they hear about it, it spreads. So we have to tell people what the problem is. You have to tell people, well, you could read my book, and then tell people what's the idea that they have. These people think they're going to overthrow democracy, and they're very explicit about it. And then there are people doing things right now that are very important, like the Purge Palantir campaign.
1: That's right.
0: Which is putting a tremendous amount of pressure on governments and others to remove Palantir from everything. There's the deflock movement. People are turning against Flock everywhere.
1: Surveillance cameras, for those who don't know.
0: Basically, they've created Orwell's Big Brother, and it's a huge revenue model, and cities are lapping it up. And in San Francisco, there was a recent poll. Voters love constant surveillance. Great job, San Francisco. But people are organizing against these things in very real, very specific ways. Get involved in those. Those are the places where you're going to learn about everything else that ends up happening to oppose this stuff. And you got to make sure that you don't vote for anybody who takes crypto,
1: that's right,
0: who supports crypto, and who is taking money from people like Mark Andreessen, Peter Thiel, Sam Altman, Gary Tan at all. Because they are betraying our values, and they are betraying our country, and they are betraying our future.
1: Final question. You have said we can either have democracy or billionaires, but we can't have both.
0: Yeah.
1: Please expand.
0: It's not sustainable. The billionaires have shown us who they are. They're going to buy the entire system in order to break it. They don't care what happens to anybody else. We don't let people have nuclear weapons because they're too destructive. You can have a gun that's destructive enough. A billionaire is like a nuclear weapon. They can detonate our entire system. We're watching the results of that. And even the Greeks, who named oligarchy, knew this was a terrible system that leads to violence and destruction and decay. And here we are going through it again. And the billionaires are busy imagining a future where we won't have jobs and we won't have food and we won't have purpose in our lives. And we're basically, we won't exist if you look at what they're doing to the poor people right now in Africa and other poor countries. And so if the billionaires can imagine a future without us, we can imagine a future without billionaires. And we have a moral responsibility to do that.
4: 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Today, Gil Durand was in conversation with Wajahat Ali. Durand's the author of The Nerd Reich. 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

and it's from a Cafe Music from the BGM catalog, and it is an album titled Work and Jazz Piano. It sounds so good. We here at KGVM at Stargazer Country, we're so excited to have you here. And of course, this is my absurd thesis that punks and cowboys and astronauts are the same human being. It's just fun to imagine if these guys were all hanging out, these archetypes, and one from a rural background, one from an urban, one from outer space, or somewhere else. I meet people all the time that are from somewhere else, without a doubt. Maybe six or seven a day. Anyway, we're going to jump right into it, but as you know, KGVM is a listener-supported station. 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Let's get right into it. And I mean, I'm in love with this song. Good way to start things off. Here is another edition of Stargazer Country.

Yes, that was Salt. Free. The record doesn't have a name, it's untitled. Check out Salt there. Worthy of your time, and continue to tickle my eardrums. Before that, we heard Song for the Dead, Queens of the Stone Age, off the Songs for the Deaf record. Before that, Bad Reputation, Joan Jett and the Blackhawks. To me, Joan Jett can do whatever she likes, just keep being you, Joan. It's a long way to the top if you want to rock and roll. How amazing was that solo from that bagpipe? That's the best usage of bagpipe. Before that, we heard Satoshi and Makoto with Mata Ashita off the Mirage Cafe record. Moon Over Montana from the Brudu Brothers off their amazing Dark and Stormy record. I'm your host, Johnny Mato. Welcome back to another edition of Stargazer Country. We love having you here, and we love showing some support and appreciation for our underwriters. So with that being said, KGVM is grateful for the support of Bozeman Magazine and the Greater Yellowstone Events Calendar, connecting their readers to the people, places, and things to love about Bozeman. 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Speaking of magazines, big hello to the folks over at Pulphead, and they released a publication that is magazine-like and yet newspaper-formatted called Anemone, and it's based on this song. And I love this song. Also called Anemone, so keep it right here. See you in a few.

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About that time, my wife walked out, and I could see in her eyes that she had her doubts. But she opened the door and said, "Honey, take me for a spin." So we drove uptown just to get the tags, and I headed to ride on down Main Drag. I could hear everybody laughing for blocks around.

This is a Cottonmouth, a negatory on the cost of this machine there, Red Rider. You might say I went right up to the factory and picked it up. It's cheaper that way.

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Oh, hello, welcome back. Let me turn this down a little bit. So there's a fan on in the background. I don't know if you can hear it, but I love the way it sounds. I love the way it feels, so we're going to keep it. So, top of the hour here, Stargazer Country. I'm your host, Johnny Mato. Just wanted to shout out the stuff we just heard. It's a long way to the top, the Lucinda Williams edition. One piece at a time, Johnny Cash and the Tennessee Three. I'm So Lonesome I Could Cry from Jim Stafford. Shuggie, of course,

642 West Main Street, and that is across from the mall next to Rook's, or you can go online and shop at cactusrecords.net. Moving right along, let's get back into it, and this is Call Me the Breeze by Mr. J.J. Kell.

0: No compre sin visitar Emporio.
1: Larry on.
2: Why? And added that these are the facts as we know them. There is an epidemic of mass murder being committed by a virtual army.

Oh, hello. That was, of course, Black Paint. I think I'm obsessed with that song. I play it, I think, every week now. Ty Siegel of the new Chrome record, Ritual of... That's another one. I'm obsessed with that song, too. Ritual from Earth Tongue of the Dungeon Vision record. You got that right, Dungeon Vision. For that High Voltage, It's a Long Way to the Top, if you want to rock and roll. That's the version I like the best. That is, of course, Eagles of Death Metal. Cute by Denny McLean. Woman from a cool collab between Tony Joe White, coolest man of all time, and the Flying Mojito Brothers. Subterranean Homesick Blues by your boy Robert Zimmerman, aka Bob Dylan. You ain't woman enough? I guess I'm not. Loretta Lynn laying down the truth. Thank you, Loretta. No Fun before that, The Stooges. JJ Kell started the hour off with Call Me the Breeze. Welcome back, Stargazer Country. Let's thank one more underwriter, KGVM. 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Let's get back into it. Here is one of the greatest of all time. Maybe the greatest. Some might say Sinatra or Jimmy or who's the greatest? Or Michael Jordan, maybe being the greatest of all time. This is my vote. Sly himself from Sly and the Family Stone. This is a cool rendition of Que Sera, Sera. Keep it right here, Stargazer Country.

0: Hello. This is the end of the show. Ivana Farah, Ramones, Ava Gardner, Courtney Barnett, Dave Crockett, Hines, Lisbon, Antigua, Nelson Riddle, Where Eagles Dare by The Misfits, I'm a Fool to Care by The Best, Les Paul and Mary Ford, Music to Watch, Space Girls by Leonard Nimoy, Badmouth, of course, Fugazi, Que Sera Sera, Sly and the Family Stone. I'm Johnny Mato, I'm saying goodnight. This was Stargazer Country, number 108. Goodnight.
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0: important that you accept the responsibility of life and the responsibility you have to be a good steward of the land, whether you're in the city or you're out here actually working with it. 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That's what outside experience helps. We all got blinders on.
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0: ecosystem health, and everything in between. 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We'll be releasing a couple of those podcasts before the release of the films, so be sure to subscribe on Apple or Spotify to stay updated. Today's episode hears from Jim Hagenbarth, a cattle rancher in the Big Hole Valley of southwest Montana. Jim's family operation is on the Big Hole River near Glen, about 20 minutes north of the town of Dillon. Jim's also a founding member of the Big Hole Watershed Committee, which began as a working group of ranchers, anglers, and government agencies coming together to cooperatively steward the health of the Big Hole Watershed and all life that it supports, from microbes to humans. Now, if you're familiar with working landscapes of the West, perhaps you know something about what a feat it is to get these entities to work together. But today, the committee continues to bring those folks together to work out issues through communication. And it's grown as an entity that successfully secures funding and facilitates projects on the ground, from water development to stream restoration to collaborative drought management plans. The committee has become a real model for the West on what voluntary, locally led conservation can look like. I spoke with Jim on the banks of the Big Hole River, in the midst of towering cottonwood trees and waist-high grass. It was July of last summer, and while everything surrounding us in the valley was drought-parched prairie and haze from nearby wildfires, this riparian area was a lush oasis, with fawns sleeping in the shade nearby and a myriad of birds finding cool retreat. Jim told us that the current condition of this stretch of river is the result of decades of work that his family took on, managing it in a way that allows for a healthy floodplain, creating habitat for wildlife, reduced erosion, which benefits fish populations, and creates a sheltered place with dense forage for the cattle to winter. Through the use of electric fencing, the cattle stay clear of the river bottom itself. On this hot, smoky July afternoon, this lush shade was a welcome retreat for us as well.
1: We're in the Big Hole Valley in southwestern Montana. It's one of the free-flowing river that starts up against the Idaho border and kind of makes a question mark down and then goes down and joins the Beaverhead and to make the Jefferson down by Twin Bridges. There's not many people here, but we've become a big recreation area and people love it because of the open space, and generally the ranchers here are pretty accommodating normally to their activities. And so this is our home. Our family's been here since about the 1870s. My grandfather, Hagenbarth, was one of the first white child born in Lehigh County, Idaho, which is over on the Salmon. And his father died in the mining camp, and his mother came and set up a restaurant and a boarding house. And she met a freighter named Wood in 1870s. And remarried, and they moved to Becimeroy in about 87 and brought in 12,000 head of sheep from Washington. My grandfather graduated from college from Notre Dame and came back, so he eventually expanded. In 1902, my grandfather recognized the braising pressure on the resources, especially in Idaho, and he was an engineer, and he had the lower part of the Targhee, the Targhee from Say Howe to Island Park, surveyed, and he carried the survey to Teddy Roosevelt and had it set aside as a national park. They went broke in the 30s, and the family had nothing. Dad, my father, Dave Hagenbarth, and he got a loan from a banker in Helena. He bought this place here back from a guy that bought it in the bankruptcy and started right here in about 1938. That's how we started. And we've kept this together. My mother and my brother and I lost our mother in 2000, and we had to sell a ranch to satisfy the federal government. We thought we were protected and did a good job of estate planning, but

0: with people falling in love with the West and the big increase in land prices in 2000, we had a cellar ranch that we had owned for 60 years. And that's kind of a hard pill to swallow, but that's what you do if you want to survive. My son bought the cattle. My brother and I just manage the books and deal with the federal government. So this is home. And we're part of this area. You know, people, they've made a recreational playground out of the West, but none of them really understand. We have an obligation and a responsibility to manage the resource. It's where we get everything that we need is from the resource. So we're part of this resource, and that rock's gonna be there 10 million years after I'm gone. And what's important to remember, I have two bosses. One is Mother Nature in this earth, and the other is society that allows individuals to have a package of property rights that allow them to manage parcels of ground in the West. I don't own this ground. I'm a tenant. Very few places in the world does an individual have the privilege, yet it's a huge, huge responsibility to manage this resource. We're public land ranchers, so we have to manage in all the intermingled ownerships. And it's a huge job because we have to manage based upon the fierce restrictions of that happens to be the BLM generally because of the sage grass or the Forest Service because of the grizzly bear. As you drive through the West, you look around, there's a rancher, a public land rancher, taking care of that resource for you. And one of the things we have to do is to embrace our fellow citizens, invite them to share this with us based upon the norms that you have to follow in order to keep it healthy. And not many people understand that. And it's important that you accept the responsibility of life and the responsibility you have to be a good steward of the land, whether you're in the city or you're out here actually working with it.
1: Can you share what that perspective is for you? You know, what are the things that you're looking for that are indicators for the health of the landscape? You know, just so we understand what that connection is for a rancher, who you're out here every day of the year, you know, watching these things change, watching the natural systems ebb and flow. Can you give us a little insight into the perspective that you have when you come out on this landscape?
0: Yeah, it's very difficult to walk out on a landscape unless you know the particulars of the landscape, like the amount of precipitation, the kind of soils you have. So when I look at our range, when you have rangeland that's this old, along a river where there's thousands of buffalo, and pre-Columbian, there were 10 times the amount of Indians there were here when Lewis and Clark went through. And they used the land. These trees weren't down here, they were up there. They burned them up there because if you had green grass early in the spring, that's where the wildlife came. The tribes, if you shoot an elk or something, that's a pretty good trade-off on protein. And so the landscape was important to them. It's important to us.
1: What Jim is referring to here is the encroachment of conifer trees that over the years have come lower and lower down the mountainside, closer and closer to the river, pulling more of that water from the watershed. Historically, indigenous tribes that lived upon and utilized these lands frequently practiced traditional use of setting fires for a multitude of reasons, whether it be for grazing of wildlife, their own horses, camps, the activation of native plants to grow, which they utilized and gathered, as well as the overall health of the ecosystem. These regular burning practices in the Big Hole Valley consequently kept the tree line of the conifers much higher up than what is seen now in certain areas where it's encroaching on the river and therefore pulling more water from the river and the watershed. Hence the need for holistic approaches to address these extremely complex concepts.
0: And as we see the landscape changing because society doesn't understand how it works, it's devastating. Everyone in America wants to protect stuff. And that's the biggest mistake you can ever make. You can't get in that mode. You always have to be looking, how can I enhance what we have? Make it better. and you always got to be going that way or you're going to fail. Yeah, sage grouse is important. A grayling is important. But a sage grouse is not as important as a sagebrush ecosystem. I am concerned about the loss of the sagebrush ecosystem and its diversity because the perception that the sage grouse need old growth and you don't want to do a damn thing with it, you want to protect it, and you're going to love it to death. And it's going to go through a vegetative threshold and go into annual grasses like cheatgrass or medusa head or something like that. And then it takes 50 years to bring it back, maybe 100, depending on how much moisture you have. So one of the things we look at is we go out on the resource, our resources, and we're looking at how can we enhance the resource. And in this area, a lot of the country broke through a vegetative threshold, so we're trying to figure out how do we get it back to where we want it. So what are we doing? We're working with the Range Resource Lab out of Logan, Utah, and we're spraying in June the blue grama, and it's really soddy, so it holds the soil. And then you come back in November and or December, January, and you no-till seed it with some kind of a grass species that can live in this environment. There's not many of them. Most of them are wild rice. And then eventually, your natives will come back in. We've learned that it's best to try to do something with the least amount of disturbance. We look at weeds. And we've learned that biocontrol, we spend a lot of money on herbicides, but biocontrol, those little bugs, I'll tell you, you don't have to get them up, you don't have to pay them, no work comp, nothing. And they do one hell of a job. They don't take it out, but they manage it and they control it. So we have to look at that a lot more and get smart about managing the landscape to enhance it from species diversity, grasses, forbs, brush and timber, and also successional. What the Americans in modern society have lost is understanding how patient you have to be with Mother Nature. She's unbelievable and she can heal about everything. But you gotta be patient and you gotta help her out. That's what the rancher does on the landscape. And in general right now, the American people are just want to come out here and recreate. And I don't blame them. But they have to understand how important the management of the resource is. And recreation is one of the uses on our resources, but only one. We need a working landscape. But we got to start quit protecting things and start enhancing things.
1: And with all of those things being done in a balance, right, that keeps in mind the health of the ecosystem.
0: Oh yeah, it has to be done ecologically sound. And you can do it that way. No, we have to wake up. We have to understand that this is a working landscape. If you don't keep it working, using the disturbance, in like in grazing, often it's time control, and putting it back to work, and it won't change our recreation or anything.
1: And can you tell us a little bit about where we are here in this riparian area and some of the things that you and your family have done to manage it in a way that works to balance and work with the health of the ecosystem?
0: What's important here, we used to calve in the wintertime here. And so the cows would get out on the ice before this fence was in here and fall in. And consequently, you could hardly get them out and you'd lose your cattle. So the original intent was to build a fence, and we got together with national partners in U.S. Fish and Wildlife Service. And we designed a one-wire fence, and we use a lot of electric fence on our outfit. And it's very friendly to the wildlife and to the fishermen. There's open access to this field for anyone that wants to walk from the highway, and it's not a hard walk. This habitat here, this cottonwood habitat that you're looking at here, is aged, it's old. We're cleaning it up, but you're not getting much regeneration. But where we release the river down below, in that spring water, it generates cottonwoods, and so we have a lot of little cottonwoods over there. These cottonwood galleries are extremely important for wildlife, extremely important for shelter for our cattle. What's important about all this area in Glen is this is an underground reservoir. And so you can fill this all up with water, and it comes out later in the year. The reservoir that we use to keep this river flowing is in the upper Big Hole, that whole Big Hole Valley, because it closes down. And if those folks hadn't irrigated this spring, I wouldn't be surprised that this river wouldn't be dry right now because of the drought.
1: What Jim is referring to here is also known as return flows. Jim's operation is located on the lower Big Hole River, but when landowners in the upper Big Hole River, a far distance upstream, use methods of irrigation called flood irrigation earlier on in the season, then that water seeps deep into the soil, where it stays cool deep down in the earth, and then later on in the season, it seeps out to create a return flow back into the river. This is not the case with all rivers, but because of extensive studies that were supported by the Big Hole Watershed Committee, they know that this does occur here. So now they can use that as a form of water management that helps later on in the year when there's less flow in the river, but especially in drought years like what they saw in 2021. What you also see on the Big Hole River in times of drought are things such as local fishing guides that put on self-imposed restrictions on their own fishing operations, as well as local ranchers holding back how much water they take for irrigation, even if their water rights allow them to take more. All of this is done voluntarily in order to benefit the health of the river and the watershed. We'll hear more about this in future episodes and in the Life in the Land film, in which we're interviewing other members of the Big Hole Watershed Committee.
0: And so society's going to have to understand how to manage their water a little better. And we can do a lot with water if we pay attention. Now, we're probably only taking half our water right because the sub is up. And also, in response to the drought and the river flows dropping, we're not particularly concerned about the fishermen. What we're concerned about are the little guys in the river, the microinvertebrates that no one pays attention to, because they're the ones that determine the health of the river, the health of the ecosystem. And society is just starting to wake up, and ranchers are starting to wake up, not only in the river, but in the soil. And if you go in there and turn that soil up and affect those microorganisms down there, it has a huge effect on the production and the longevity of the soil and the interaction between your plants and grazing and the cattle and the manure. You have to have cattle involved to trump the litter and the manure and stuff in to feed those microorganisms. I can bring anyone out here and we can walk through this and we can explain what we're doing, and they just fall over backwards because they said we were so misled. And we truly didn't know, but we need to develop some ecosystem services if it's necessary. If these folks that do a good job on the land can't make it, you're going to have to figure out some way to keep them there. You can't expect a person to stay on the ranch if you can't compensate him similar to what his peers make. But it's my obligation to protect the appreciation of the land and the value that my dad put into it, and our family put into it, my mother put into it, my brother, for the generations down the road. Being a rancher is a huge responsibility. Being a citizen of the United States is a huge responsibility in regards to managing the resources in our country. Society today, they think we're big, rich people that lock everything up and don't let anyone use the land, and that's going to be the case if they keep doing what they're doing. Because we're not going to be here. It's going to be owned by rich families. And the most valuable resource we have is right there, water. And we have to learn to manage it.
1: Jim is mentioning things such as ecosystem services and the pressures that local ranchers are up against, which in the Big Hole Valley, you have an example of large, connected ecosystems that are still very much intact, which allows for this wealth of biodiversity and large connected wildlife corridors that allow these species to thrive. Now, with local ranchers making very small profit margins, and especially the financial strains that occur in drought years, there's a lot of pressure from those who want to purchase these lands from local ranchers for various private developments, including subdivision or private residences or large corporate ownership of cattle ranches. These things would obviously have a huge impact on these connected landscapes and the health of the ecosystem and the watershed. So Jim is mentioning things such as ecosystem services, which are the varied benefits that healthy ecosystems provide for life, such as air and water quality, pollination, food systems. The list goes on and on. It's basically everything that supports life on this planet. So Jim suggests this as possible solutions to keep local ranchers on the land and in business, and finding ways to improve ranchers' typically thin profit margins if they are to adopt management practices that benefit the health of the greater ecosystem. There's a lot of conversation around this happening all over the world, and a lot of it already being implemented in different ways. So I suggest if you want to take a deeper dive into that, look around online. There's lots of resources and different things happening in this conversation. Jim goes on to tell me about the Big Hole Watershed Committee and what the work of this collaborative group looks like on the Big Hole River.
0: In 1995, we started the Big Hole Watershed Committee collaborating on how to manage the flows in this river. And in 88, we had a really bad drought, and the Fish and Game were going to make it pretty tough on us. And so the legislature came and said, you know, you guys are going to have to wake up. You're going to have to do something. And so Senator Roscoe put together a facilitator, and we had a meeting in 95, and I was one of the founders. So we all got together. 50% were ranchers. The other 50% were fishermen and guides and business people. And we want every interest we could get, because you make better decisions if you have a lot of interests. And it's consensus, which means that when you pass a resolution, everyone has to agree to it. But if you don't agree to it, if you say no, that means that doesn't go through. But you have to explain why you're saying no. And so through that process, either you convince the group you're right, or possibly the group can convince you that you're wrong if you're a realist and are looking at and using common sense. But if you run into an issue that you can't solve, you drop it because you don't want to destroy your group. And our collaborative is mature. It takes about 3 years to get a good collaborative going, so you know the personalities and you know the people in it, and you know how they think, and you trust each other. And every once in a while, it's happened to me, it's happened to everyone in our group, you stand up and make an ass out of yourself on an issue, and the rest of us just sit back and say, I wonder when my time's gonna come. And so they're wonderful groups, but they take a lot of time. But what they do create is understanding. The most important people on this, in this whole thing, are the guides, because they can either say to the fishermen, the dam ranchers are drying this river up, or they can say to the fishermen, this is an unbelievably dry year, and we're all working together, and the ranchers are contributing water, and we're slowing down our fishing, and this is a working system, and there are some good groups that are working on this. It's important that you donate to them so we can do what we're doing. And so we work with all the agencies. We have a wonderful executive named Pedro Marquez, and he's running faster than we can trot, trying to get so many things done. And all sorts of things, water quality, beaver mimicry, working on head gates. They helped us put in with a grant, a state grant, probably 20 years ago, two big head gates that would allow us to open and close our flows coming out of the river. Before then, you would hope you could get the gate open and didn't ever close it because you didn't know if you'd get it open again. And it cost about $210,000. We got a grant for $100,000 and we paid $110,000 and got her done. We've been trying to do that for 40 years. But because of the Big Hole Watershed Committee and collaboration with all the agencies, we've got her done. Our collaborators are huge, but they're hard, and you have to give and take.
1: And can you tell me some of the challenges of this type of collaborative work? You know, it's not always smooth sailing. For other people that may want to start their own collaborative work in their region, or perhaps are already a part of this work and have hit walls that can be discouraging, What are some of the challenges that you and your group have faced and the ways that you have moved through these challenges?
0: Getting started is probably the greatest challenge you have. Getting people interested in becoming involved in collaboratives. First of all, you have to have an issue. You have to be careful that the issue isn't too big. A collaborative on a river is just right because, you know, we manage anything that has to do with the watershed. And that starts from the top of the mountain to where the river ends or goes into another river. So you have to have a goal of what you want to do. And then you have to bring in the people that you think have interest. And it doesn't make any difference who they are, because every person's insight is important. But you have to balance it based upon the resources. Say, for instance, if you have some mines around, have those folks, ranchers, guides, recreation. And so if you can get them all together, but to get started, it's probably really important to have a good facilitator. To let the people work through their personalities and get through all their prejudices in a way that it doesn't turn them off. Because the best way to stop a conversation is say no. And it's you're done. Your mind shuts down and you're done. And so how you started is huge. And you know, those of us that have been around a long time, we've learned how to get back up. In life, you're going to fall down lots. Collaboratives are going to fall down. But you have to have the right people in there to generate the energy to get them back up. And then you have to have funding to keep them going. And so you have to have a good funding mechanism. And you don't get that unless you do something. And so you have to have do goals that means things to people, mean things to the landscape. Especially it's important to report back to the people that funded you with data and a study showing the positive impacts of what you've done. And you're always looking for better ways to do things. Why is it important to have someone new? I had a friend one time that had a garbage business. And every time it snowed, it took him an hour longer because he had to put on his chains. He hired a college kid. And he told the college kid about it. It took the college kid 2 hours to do it. The next day, the college kid came in right on time. It snowed another half foot. And Joe said, "What the hell are you doing? You're back here. Didn't you pick up any garbage?" He says, "No, Joe. I went the other way so I could drive down the hill instead of up it." And so that's what outside experience helps. We all got blinders on. In solving problems, there is no perfect solution, and you pick the best alternative. If you have a perfect solution, you don't even look at it because you haven't looked at it well enough. You have to get people to collaborate, to give a little here and a little there, and the idea is to solve problems. We're so poor in America solving problems, it's unbelievable. So, but collaboratives can do it. Because you have everyone's aspect and different points of view. One of the things on this river that's important is this is the queen of the resource. And so our idea is let's protect this jewel that we have. And if you want to come, fine, come. But don't build down here. Find a place like up on the bench and don't destroy what's making it important. And that's really, really hard to get done. And it takes some zoning, which no one likes, because it takes away private property rights. So you have to work together and you gotta understand how important what we're doing really is. Collaboratives are great, they're hard. I think it's only the only way we're gonna get out of this mess, because with a collaborative, if people join, then they truly understand what's going on. I'm in a Targhee National Forest Collaborative trying to figure out how to manage some of the trees in the Targhee National Forest. Just trying to get people together and we have the Greater Yellowstone Coalition and Idaho Conservation League and trying to get them to understand what we're doing. And so collaboratives are hard, but they're effective. And I think there's probably one of the best tools we can use to educate America about the ecology and the natural resource issues in the West.
1: Can you tell me about what we're seeing this year with the drought, and what does that mean for you and for ranchers in general?
0: We started seeing this coming last year, and we only had 2 inches of moisture during the growing season on 18,000 acres of our spring range. And when we calve, my son owns the cows, and he pushes a pretty sharp pencil, and you don't very often make money with pairs, cows and calves, because the cow eats all year long, and you're only selling the 600-pound calf. But anyway, we saw this coming last spring. So the grass you grow this spring is the grass you use next March when you put those cows out on the range. So we knew we weren't going to have that. We lost 18,000 acres of spring range. That's a huge cost. We had that problem, and then we didn't have any snow, so we knew this river was going to be low. When you have hot, hot weather like you have now, you're not going to get the grass to grow when it's this hot. So we're looking at this year. He has all his yearlings, and there's a lot of them. He's going to have to deliver a month early. So he'll lose 60 pounds on him at $1.50 a pound. Multiply that times 4,500. You're looking at $400,000. And then, see, he buys hay because we're not farmers, and you can buy better quality hay cheaper than you can raise it because of the cost of equipment and all that stuff. Hay that he usually pays $125 for delivered here might be $250. So he'll have to decide if he can buy the $250 hay and put it into calves for his yearling program to harvest the grass next year. And so you have state leases. I got to pay it whether we graze it or not. It's had a huge impact, and there's a lot of little operators around here that are probably carrying a lot of debt. And some of them have had to sell their cattle because you just didn't get the growth this year. And be quite frank, I don't know if they're going to make it. It's very serious. But it's part of nature, and this isn't the first drought I've been through. 66 was bad, 88 was bad. But we've put a lot of money and work into wells and water systems. And if you lose your water, it doesn't make any difference how much land you have. It's huge. And it could have an impact of who's going to own these ranches down the road. And one of the problems with these small ranches, and there's a lot of them, and they make up a big part of the rural West, is that the family works outside the ranch. And they work their guts out every day. And then they got to come home and work at night. And it's hard to keep a marriage together and keep your family there. And quite often you don't pay your kids. Well, if you don't pay your kids, they're not going to come back. So it's a catch-22.
1: And on that, do you mind speaking to the importance of adapting? You know very well that natural systems are always changing and adapting themselves, and that's really the rule to species survival, right? Just your perspective on this concept and the importance of adapting, and not just saying, well, that's the way we've always done it, as an excuse to keep doing it that way. You know, this importance of adapting as systems change, not just for ranchers, but for humans in general, no matter what your place or line of work may be.
0: You got to adapt to everything. One of the problems with some of the older ranches, most of the old men have died off, or old women. But some of the kids say want to continue to do what their family did, and that's a mistake. There's a lot of opportunities out there. And I'm not saying you have to continue to run livestock. You might tap into the recreation deal, or you might do multiple things. But if you do multiple things, you got to understand people, understand what they want, give them what they want. There's no sense raising something if they don't want it, because you're not going to sell it to them. The one thing about the range livestock is that they convert forage into protein and fiber for the American people. And They're being used as a tool to cause the disturbance that's necessary to keep the range resource healthy. But you have to adapt, and you better do your homework, and that's an important word. If you don't adapt, you're not going to survive.
1: Thank you to Jim Hagenbarth for sharing your story with us. You can find out more about the Big Hole Watershed Committee, which meets every third Wednesday of the month at the Grange Hall in Divide, Montana, at bhwc.org. Stay tuned for the Life in the Land film episode that focuses on the Big Hole Valley and the work of the Watershed Committee, as well as the accompanying podcast episodes that speak to further angles on this work. The Life in the Land project is supported by the following donors: BioRegions International, Bird Conservancy of the Rockies, the Wilberforce Foundation, World Wildlife Fund, Winnet Aces, Northern 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
5: I'm Rick Smith, and this is Labor History in 2. On this day in labor history, the year was 2007. It was that morning that a bridge under construction in Vietnam collapsed. The disaster happened in Kinh Tao, about 100 miles south of Ho Chi Minh City. It was a suspension bridge project to cross the Hao River. The project was run by Japanese firms working with the Vietnamese government. 250 workers were on site at the project when the disaster happened. 55 people were killed and another 100 were injured due to the collapse. One reason cited for the collapse was that torrential downpours had caused the support structure for the bridge to sink. Another possible reason was that the scaffolding on the construction project was too weak to hold the weight. When it failed, it took down a section of the four-lane concrete deck approach ramp with it. The fallen section weighed between 1,500 and 2,000 tons. The collapse was considered the worst disaster in the history of the Vietnamese construction industry. Man Hung, leader of one of the construction teams, described what occurred, saying, quote, "We suddenly heard a great explosion at a bridgehead. Dust covered a great airspace while workers screamed out. The scene was so terrible. The whole great block fell on people below. Vietnamese, along with Japanese and Filipino rescue volunteers, rushed to attempt to find survivors. 1,000 local residents gave blood at the hospital for those injured. The rescue efforts were hampered by the danger of a further collapse. They had to use a crane to clear the rubble. Finally, after 4 torturous days, the rescue efforts were called off. The bridge project was completed in 2010. The names of the fallen workers are inscribed on a memorial. Labor History in 2, brought to you by the Illinois Labor History Society and The Rick Smith Show.
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7: In this Wanderlust Friday Forum, recorded on February 14, 2020, at the Bozeman Public Library, Dale Martin spoke about mining in Montana and the West. He is introduced by C.D. Happel.
8: I'm C.D. Happel. On behalf of the Friday Forum Committee, welcome to Friday Forum, and happy Valentine's Day. We are very delighted to have with us Dale Martin. He's talking today in connection with the Bozeman Public Library Foundation's program, One Book, One Bozeman. Friday Forum is delighted to have Dale here for the first time, to have him dig into mining in Montana and the West. Dale grew up in the Seattle area. One branch of his family lived and worked in the silver-rich San Juan Mountains of Colorado. One great-great-aunt ran a boarding house in the mining town of Rico in southwestern Colorado. He lived for 4 years amidst the mines and great steel headframes of Butte, and he has taught courses at MSU on the history of Montana, the First World War, 20th century Middle East, and technology. He's also the author of this book, Ties, Rails, and Telegraph Wires. Dale is a historian and also a train buff. And this is a really wonderful book published in 2018 by the Montana Historical Society Press. So please join me in giving a warm welcome to Dale.
9: The schedule for today is I'm going to start off with an introduction to mining, miners, and mining communities, and then go to 3 examples here in Montana. But first I want to ask you, are there any miners, former miners in this audience? 2, how many of you have lived or were raised or lived for some time in a mining community? About 10, 15, something like that. And then a final question that, the reason for this question that will become apparent, how many of you either own an electric car, a hybrid electric car, or would like to have a hybrid electric car?
10: Tesla.
9: So, okay, it looks like about half there. So that'll become apparent. Mining is of the various industrial occupations, I think mining occupies a special place. I grew up in timber country. There's not a lot of glamour about cutting down trees and sawing them up with a 2x4s. But there is a glamour about mining, fully aware of its underside. So I want to start by reading a passage from a novel that came out over a half century ago called How Green Was My Valley, set in a coal mining community in South Wales. 2 things to know about Wales. Of course, in the United Kingdom. One is that South Wales coal, anthracite coal, was some of the best steam coal in the world at that time. If you were a steamship engineer, you wanted Cardiff coal, or coal that had been shipped out of Cardiff in South Wales. The other thing is that one of the great traditions of Wales is choral singing, singing in harmony, mass groups of singers singing from memory and harmonizing with intuitively or through a background. The setting is in this valley. The narrator's father is one of the leaders of the miners, and Davy is the narrator's brother. A strike has just ended. The miners are returning to work. It was early morning and cold, and the moon had not yet gone down. White frost was hard and thick on the roadway and roofs, and all the lit windows threw orange patches all the way down the street. As the doors opened and the men came out, their wives and children followed them into the road and stood to watch them go. My father was one of the first with Davy, and as soon as the men saw him, they started to cheer, for they all thought he was the savior of the village. But my father was not a vain man, and he disliked any show about him, so he waved them all quiet and started to sing. As soon as they heard his voice, the tenors and altos waited their turn, and then the baritones and basses, and then the women and children. As soon as the singing started, all the doors opened all the way down the hill to the mine, and men and women and children came out to fill the road. I looked at the smooth blue sky and the glowing white roofs, the black road choked with blacker figures of waving men passing down the hill between groups of women and children, clustered around their skirts, all of them flushed by flickering orange lamplight flooding out from open doorways, and heard their rich voices rising in many harmonies, borne upward upon the mists which flew from their singing mouths, veiling cold-pinched faces, magnifying the brilliance of hoping eyes, and my heart went tight inside me. And round us the valley echoed with the hymn, and lights came out in the farms and the dark mountains and down along at the pit, where the men were waving their lamps, hundreds of tiny sparks keeping time to the beat of the music. Everybody was singing. Peace there was again, see. Many of you have been exposed to mining. Maybe you visited as a tourist, you visited historic mining camps, but one of the ways you've been exposed to it is through literature, both high literature and popular literature, film and television. And the portrayals may be sentimental, as the piece I did, maybe realistic, but also with a sentimental edge, as the piece I just read. They may emphasize the danger of working underground. But you've probably all seen or read of mining portrayed. There was a series of books published in the 1970s by Winston Graham about a landowner in Cornwall, southwestern England, Poldark. And I think at least twice a TV series has been taken from that. The landowner owns a copper mine on his land. And so there's scenes of copper mining 200 years ago in Cornwall. How Green Might Was My Valley by Richard Llewellyn became a movie. And in Appalachia, where there's coal mining, there the main legacy is song. Singers like Gene Ritchie and Loretta Lynn, Merle Travis, you probably know, even if you don't know the whole song, you know the line from Merle Travis, 16 tons, Lord, don't take me now, I owe my soul to the company store. Even Dwight Yoakam, the country musician, wrote a song about reading, writing, and Route 23 in the coal mines of eastern Kentucky. In the Metallic West, Mark Twain, probably one of the best-known books about mining, has Roughing It, about silver mines down by Carson City, Colorado. Bret Hart used to be widely read for his popular literature about the California gold rush, but not read much now. It even shows up in places one might not expect. References to mining, the end of mining, the aftermath of mining. One of the better known detective novel series is by a Scotsman named Ian Rankin. His hero is John Rebus. And both he, Rankin the writer, and his hero are from Fife, the county that's just north of Edinburgh. And it was a coal mining community into the mid-20th century. And in one of these novels, the main character, perhaps reflecting the views of the author, Ian Rankin, reflects about what happens after, or as the coal mining fades and disappears. Growing up in Fife, Rebus had seen the same thing with coal. No one planned for the day it would run out. When it did, hope ran out with it. Nobody ever seemed to learn. With that introduction, I want to just talk about some things that I think are not necessarily unique to mining, but I think in combination, these seven factors do make it a unique economic operation and a way of life for the people that did the mining, for the people that lived in those mining communities, and even beyond. And mining can refer to, it basically means digging into the earth to get things from the earth, minerals. And those can be metal, a whole range of metals, of course. It can be coal and fuel. There's peat mining in places like Ireland and Scotland. And there's what we, I guess you'd call the industrial minerals, things like china clay that is used to make porcelain, or phosphate rock and potash, which is used for fertilizer, or here in Montana, talc, the mines down by Ennis with the processing plants at Sappington and Three Forks. Those are mining as well. They don't have the glamour of gold or copper, but they have still have economic. Mining also, in the general sense, refers not just to extracting that metal or the materials, but the processing, whatever processing is required to turn it into a finished product or a component for a finished product, as well as shipping and transportation as well. So first, mining is essential to the way of life we live. It has been essential as a part of civilized people living in cities, living with industry, living with organized agriculture for thousands of years, perhaps going back 7,000-8,000 years to the first use of copper. It's necessary for us to sustain the way of life we take for granted, and it's going to be necessary, it already is and will, for the billions of people who in the poorer parts of the world who aspire to live the way we do. Whether that's our appliances, our automobiles, communications, and more. There is a tremendous demand for the products of mining. Many of the products of mining are not able to be recycled. Coal obviously gets burned. China clay gets turned to porcelain. You can't grind up porcelain and turn it back. With metals, some of those can be recycled and indeed are recycled. But there are certain uses of metals that require newly mined metals for in terms of purity. When you have recycled metal, impurities get into that metal. You can use the brass for a curtain rod, but not for conducting electricity in a copper wire. Mining involves things that are the ultimate non-renewable resource. That's a bottle of copper on your left hand. Every atom of copper in that bottle was made inside an exploding star, a nova or supernova. So once that copper is used, it can be recycled, but if it's lost, the Earth is not creating these new metals. There is copper being created now in a supernova 100 light years away from us, but it's not going to benefit us. So it is the ultimate recycled, non-renewable, which means recycling, conservation, reducing use is essentially important for the use of metal and mining and the impact of lessening the impact of mining. Mining, because it involves taking things from the earth, whether that's from in the most earliest stages, scraping the side of a hill, people's taking chippable stone, obsidian for probably hundreds of thousands of years, to some of the deepest mines in the world, 13,000 feet deep in South Africa. Mining is disruptive to the earth, to the surface of the earth, to the under parts of the earth, below the surface, to water, if you could include the processing, the smelting of metals, to the air as well. And so that is an inevitable consequence of extracting metals, materials, minerals from the earth. Is a certain amount of damage is necessary, which is true of most of the products we require, whether they're organic or non-organic, consumable, literally consumable food or not. But sometimes mining, in terms of the scale of the disruption, catches attention more. until sometime in the 20th century, almost all mining historically was unregulated. So the operators of mines could try to cut costs in terms of whether that was poorly paid work, unsafe working conditions, how they disposed of byproducts of mining and smelting, how they used heat to separate, and the kinds of fumes and smokes that might be released and not captured. One of the aspects of mining is that not everything that is dug up is used or usable. There is going to be waste products of mining. And for an open pit mine, it may be that overburden. If whether you're going down for copper or coal, there may be 100 feet of non-economic soil and rock above that has to be lifted up basically and set aside to get into that deposit below. If it's an underground mining with shafts and tunnels, it means you actually have to go through what's called country rock. And that's not a music genre. That's it's rock that miners have to go through that has no economic value. You have to go through, say, granite, for instance, to get to the deposit. And that granite is dumped outside the mouth of the mine. It's waste rock. And so there's, depending on what one is mining for, there's a sometimes little to a lot of waste that is not used. If you have one of those coal seams in eastern Montana or northeastern Wyoming, some of them are up to 80 feet thick, especially in Wyoming. That is 100% of that coal seam is put into trucks, carried for loading bin, and put in trains for a power plant. So 100% utilization, that's once you've got the overburden taken off. But with metal mining, metals are in ore, which includes non-metallic things, largely quartz, silicon dioxide, and that will eventually have to be separated from the metal and cast aside through concentrating, milling, or through smelting, or even in some cases refining. And so if you have iron ore, iron is a fairly large portion of the ore. There's a rich iron ore mine in far northeastern and far northern Sweden called Kiruna. And there, the iron comprises 49% of the ore. So half the ore is economic and is put on ships in Narvik, Norway, and the other half is waste. Copper, there's a copper mine, you know, the copper mine in Butte run by Montana Resources. The copper there is 0.25% of the ore, about 5 pounds out of 2,000 pounds of ore. So for every 5 pounds of copper come out of the East Continental Pit, there are 1,995 pounds of waste. Most of that is left in Butte. Some of it will be actually included in concentrates that goes to smelters, mostly in East Asia, and will become slag at those smelters. You also know the gold mine when you're heading west on I-90 past Whitehall. There's that huge gold mine on the hillside south of the highway. The Golden Sunlight Mine is owned by a Canadian company called Barrick Gold. That proportion of gold within the ore is measured in parts per million. It's measured in grams per metric ton. And so as of a report 10 years ago, some of this is probably class proprietary information, but 10 to 15 years ago, they were getting 4 grams of gold for every metric ton. 4 parts per million. So that means that everything that comes out of that mine is 99.999 something waste. Much of it, of course, gets left on the right side of the freeway as you head west. But that is one aspect, especially of metal mining, is there's going to be far more waste produced or brought out of the earth than there is product that will end up either at a manufacturing plant or in consumer goods. And then finally, I think mining is like lots of other activities and subjects, is that mining is often, especially by conservationists and environmentalists, mining is judged and assessed by the behavior of irresponsible parties. One could say that there are a variety of groups that, for the critics, they look at a small proportion badly behaving and say the whole group is like this. And whether those are proponents of the Second Amendment, whether they're hunters, whether they're environmental activists, people who don't like any of those groups, or either will point at that fringe over there and say, these represent the whole globe. And so for some of the, one of the mining projects I'll talk about is facing that. Here, an example is, I assume many of you read in the past couple of years, year or two, in Brazil, there's a huge mining company called Vale, it's spelled V-A-L-E, and they have huge iron ore mining. Brazil has tremendous resources of iron ore. They mine iron ore, the milling of that creates tailings, which is sand-like granules of the waste material.

Brazilian government. But the behavior of Vale with these tailings dams and their neglect is in some ways can be, but shouldn't be reflected on other parts of mining, the mining industry. So mining stands out, one, because at least in underground, people go underground. Miners go underground, and that's something that very few of us do, whether we're miners or even cavers. It's a spooky place to be. And especially if you're down hundreds or even thousands of feet, and it's going to take you minutes to get out. And so that gives mining a whole aspect that most other professions don't have. I think seafaring in the age of sail might have been as hazardous. Taking ships around Cape Horn might have matched it, and certainly serving in the military. One thing mining has that almost very few other professions, if you're a homestead, we're a homesteader in Montana, you're not going to get rich off of it. But if you're a miner, if you're a prospector, and you are panning for gold, you could overnight become wealthy. You could find a rich placer bar, say in Confederate Gulch, up by Canyon Ferry Lake, and you could either, by mining it yourself or selling it, some of the first millionaires in Montana made money by finding and developing rich mines and then selling them to consortiums of European investors. The Lexington mine, silver mine at the top of Butte Hill, and the Drumlummon gold mine outside of Marysville near Helena. And $1 million in 1881 was a lot of money, about probably $20 million at least in current money. The other thing about mining is it's not a renewable resource. There's a limit. However big the deposit is, it's going to run out at some point. Some mines have maybe just a year or two. They have a rich deposit, but very small, very shallow. But on the other hand, some can last a long time. In 1988, the Rommelsburg mine in the Harz Mountains of Germany shut down. It had been operating for a millennium. Probably one of the most famous mines in the Americas is in Potosí, where it's a mining district in what's present-day Bolivia. That operated for 500 years and produced over 1 billion ounces of silver at tremendous human cost. That's one thing. If you're a miner, you could have a job in a place for the rest of your working life, or in 2 years, you could be picking up your stuff and looking for another job somewhere else. Miners. Just a couple of numbers. In 1920, in the 1920 census, one out of every 100 Americans was a miner, 1%. There were 105 million people in the U.S. census then, and there were 1 million miners. In Montana, the proportion is probably closer to between 2 and 3%. And of course, in Montana, the great bulk of them were copper miners in Butte. There were 8,500 copper miners in Butte, and about 3,700 coal miners, places like Red Lodge, southeast of Great Falls, Stockett, and Sand Coulee. In Britain, during the First World War, the proportion was probably 2 to 3% of the population in mining areas like South Wales, the Midlands of England, and parts of Scotland as well. Miners. The image of a miner, I think for many of us, is a man. It was a masculine operation. Of the 1 million miners in the United States in 1920, there were 3,000 women, so less than 1% of them. So the image of a miner, the historic image, is the man wearing a steel helmet with a lamp or light in front. In the very early times, it'd actually be a candle. And then it'd be a carbide, a gas light, and then ultimately it would be an electric light with a battery pack on the belt. And in some, that is the image of an underground miner, whether it's coal or metal or potash underneath the Saskatchewan prairies. It is this emblem for the one high school in Montana. Centerville High School is southeast of Great Falls. It's a consolidated high school that draws students from several former mining, coal mining communities, Stockett, Tracy, and Sand Coulee, southeast of Great Falls. And so they are the miners, the Centerville miners, and that is their emblem. And they have another emblem that shows the helmet and an axe, and with the lettering, Miner Pride. There hasn't been mining in that area for many decades, and in many of the signs, the structures are all gone, but that it lives on with that image of a miner.

0: I want to read a couple quotes from The Economist magazine. That Badgett is their column, is the pseudonym for the column on British politics. And several years ago, he visited one of the last underground coal mines in England, Hatfield, up near York in southern Yorkshire. And this is just a few excerpts. And he's writing, "At their peak, shortly before the First World War, the deep mines of Yorkshire, Durham, South Wales, and other sedimentary places, engines of the Industrial Revolution, employed over 1 million men and boys. They were the foundation of modern British economy, a column that George Orwell, what he wrote, upon whose shoulders nearly everything that is not grimy is supported. Their tight village town culture based on shared endeavor, village cricket, and the miners' social clubs were the central to those communities." And then he concludes, because this pit, this colliery, this pit that he's visiting is about to shut down. And he writes, "Badgett had expected to pity them, the miners, in their almost dead trade, and he does. He also feels awe." So the miners lived in mining communities. Mining obviously took place where the deposits were. If you have a coal deposit, a gold deposit, in the era when people walked to work, which is most of human existence, people lived close to their work. And so mining communities were located in places that most people would never choose to live. High in the mountains at a place called Climax, Colorado, where they mine molybdenum, or they used to. I think it's at about 11 or 12,000 feet elevation. Potosí in Bolivia is about 13,000 feet. Sometimes it's in the middle of a hot, dry desert. There used to be many mines in southwest, along the western edge of Nevada, or in other desert settings, or in the middle of a dense forest, maybe harsh and cold. But because that's where the resource was, and that's where the extraction had to take place, that's where the mining communities grew up. And so they relied almost totally on mining, on supporting the miners and housing the miners, and then with the businesses that would feed them, entertain them, clothe them, and the institutions that where the children would go to school, where the families would go to church or worship. Initially, many mining camps were largely full of single men. They were often housed in bunk houses. Sometimes, when the mining was really busy, there would be what they called hut bunking in the bunk houses. Mm-hmm. And that was where you had a bed in a boarding house, and three men slept in that bed, and you got the bed after shift. And then 8 hours later, someone else was going to come in off their shift, or maybe it's a 12-hour shift, and you had to be up and out of there. And so that's the way many mining camps started, and some shorter-lived ones never got beyond that. But eventually, if there was a rich prospect that looked like it was good for decades of operation, that families would come in, you'd have a more conventional city of houses, apartment houses, single family houses, a business district, schools, churches, parish schools, and bars. And actually bars in many mining towns, bars, especially if there were a lot of immigrants, bars were not just a place to drink, they had a free lunch, really salty food, so that you'd go back and get another beer. The barkeepers or the operators would often serve as social centers. They would handle money if someone was sending money back home to Central Europe, or they would handle correspondence. So they became important to as part of the life. You can imagine what Prohibition, which came to Montana at the very end of 1916, did to operations like that. One of the features of certain kinds of mining communities, those that had vertical shafts reaching deep underground, were the great steel headframes. These were great steel headframes with a huge pulley wheel, or actually several pulley wheels, 100 feet or higher. Their main purpose was basically to hold those pulley wheels directly above the vertical shaft. They'd raise and lower the miners, they would lower supplies, they'd raise the ore that had been mined and brought to the shaft. And so Butte, for instance, if you stand on the east edge of the College of Mines, the Montana Tech, and look east or northeast, you will see up to 9 or 10 of these head frames on the hillside. They're now owned by the government of Butte Silver Bow and were purchased to prevent them from being scrapped.
1: You are tuned to KGVM Bozeman. Dale Martin continues with his Wanderlust Friday Forum lecture, Mining in Montana and the West.
0: What happens to a town after the mining ends? Either the resource runs out, or at least the rich deposits run out, or perhaps technology changes and that material isn't needed as much, or if it's a deep mine, the cost of extraction is rising, and some mine in southern Africa that's just beginning can get that same product for a half the price. But eventually, in almost every mining town, it has happened or will happen. The mine operations end, along perhaps with the concentrating mills, the transport facilities, and more. And again, these places are often located in locations, at elevations or in climates that most people aren't going to stick around for once the mining is ended. It was a place to live and earn money, but once that is done, they often leave. And this can be catastrophic for the town. Obviously, the loss of employment, the losses to retail businesses with the disappearance of many residents, and often in many of these towns, the mining company is by far the principal property taxpayer. They pay hundreds of thousands of dollars and support the schools and more. The loss of that corporate taxpayer property can be crippling for a town. And so there are hundreds, probably, if you go beyond North America, thousands of abandoned, and in some cases vanished, mining towns, especially if they were made of wood, short term, with almost nothing left to see unless you would get out on the ground and walk around. But a small number of mining towns in North America were lucky. And after they faded, not necessarily right away, there may have been several decades of inactivity, but it turns out they had slopes above them with lots of snow. And they turned into some of the poshest ski areas now in the United States, our former mining towns. Aspen, Colorado, a silver town. Crested Butte, Colorado, which was a coal mining. It was the only source of anthracite coal, the purest form of coal in the western United States. It was mostly used for steel making. Park City, Utah, and one that hasn't flourished quite as much, but it has some of the resort and some skiing, is Red Lodge, Montana, a coal mining town. There are towns that have wanted to emulate that. Kellogg, Idaho, in the Coeur d'Alene Silver Valley, tried really hard to attract skiers. They actually got a federal grant to build a gondola ride up to the top of the hill, but they don't have, the scenery isn't quite as exciting as the Colorado Rockies, and I don't know anything about skiing, but perhaps the skiing isn't as good either. Butte is still working hard to become a heritage, a site for visiting. I guess it depends who you ask how that's working, but they're certainly trying that. That's the background of getting into the three examples. Are there any questions at this point? Yes.
2: Since your initial question was about electric cars and how much interest there was here, I think the discussion would be apt for a naysayer. Now, some are saying that driving, sitting on such a huge battery daily is not good for the health, and it's a disruption of the body electric and has no help, much like breathing fumes. Now, do you have any qualms about electricity technology?
0: I will be talking about electric cars in the final example. I'm actually not going to address health issues. I'm going to address more the procurement of the resources. So I'm never going to have an electric car. So selfishly, I'm not worried about it. And I actually don't know. I mean, this has been around for decades with power lines, the magnetic field that power lines create.
3: Could you talk a little bit about the residual mining issues that are in Montana, that mining companies have gone bankrupt and left the state holding the bag for all the seepage that comes out of these abandoned mines? I understand it's rather severe.
0: Yes and no. Throughout the Rocky Mountain states and Canadian provinces, there are literally thousands of mines. and some everything from a mine that employed, like in Butte, 17,000 miners at one point, to a small operation that's one or two people. And the main thing is water that runs out of those mines. A lot of the ores are sulfides. They're metals combined with sulfur. And there's often a lot of arsenic in the ore as well. I'm going to address a couple of examples, but that larger issue, I'm not going to come to it.
4: In this country, you know, there's certainly a way we're going away from coal. But India, China, I'm just trying to get my hands around percentage of the total coal that's produced every year, how much of it goes into those countries that are vast consumers, are huge consumers of it now, and do you see them changing in the youngest of us, our lifetime?
0: I don't know quantities. I know that about coal in India and China both have a lot of their own coal. That's why both of them were among the last nations in the world to have steam locomotives in daily railway operation into the 1980s. A lot of the Chinese coal is of poor quality. It burns very dirty. And actually, if the next time you see you're up in the north side of Bozeman and you're stopped on Ras Avenue waiting, and there's a westbound coal train going by, and you can tell because you can see the open hoppers are not covered, and you can see the small ridge, or just the part of the coal ridge that rises above, that may be going to China. Most of it's probably steam coal to generate electricity. It's going to ports in the Puget Sound area. Montana, the state of Montana is pushing for an export port down by Longview, Washington, which the state of Washington does not want. But how long is this going to go on? Well, you know, if you ask the people, not just the government leaders of China and India, they will tell the Western world, the Atlantic, North America, you guys polluted without restraint for 200 years and achieved a very high standard of living, and now you're telling us we have to cut back on our power and do it green before we actually achieve the standard of living you have. You can imagine how well that goes over in international climate. So I think I have no idea what government leaders, Narendra Modi or Xi Jinping think about global climate change, but I think they want to bring prosperity, electric power to rural villages, to schools, and if it takes burning coal, then they're going to do it. And if it takes burning dirty coal, indigenous coal, then they're going to do it. And so that's my impression.
4: One follow-up to that. U.S. versus Australia, in the amounts they export.
0: Australia likes to say that, you know, they make their money off the sheep's back, wool. But actually, they make their money exporting iron ore and coal to industrial East Asia. And you probably read about this, that Scott Morrison, the liberal, i.e. conservative leader of Australia, at one point in the Australian Parliament in Canberra, held up a lump of coal and said, there's nothing wrong with this. And I think the fires in Australia maybe have shifted opinions a bit on global issues and burning coal. But Australia, especially Queensland in the northeast, is heavily dependent on exporting coal, both metallurgical coal and steam coal. And it's going to, you know, there again, there's tens of thousands, maybe hundreds of thousands of people who depend upon that for their living, mining it, transporting it, loading ships in the seaports, and more.
5: You touched on two things that the cost-benefit analysis of mining. How many people are now, in terms of percentages of populations that are now employed nationally or internationally, and how much is mining now? You know, you talked about mine in Potosi. There was the one in Sweden that's got, you know, 49% value. And I'm wondering now, these days, what percentages are present in various mining operations of value? And so all of it, it's kind of a big question with smaller parts that you can fit whatever you want.
0: So it's taking, as with many industries, it's taking fewer and fewer people to extract more and more ore. So one of the big changes was going from underground mines, vertical shafts with tunnels, or going into a hillside with an adit and tunnels. That was a very labor, and it remains a very labor-intensive way to mine. the more labor effective is dig a great big open pit, dig everything up, grind it up, and put it through this concentrating process, and you can employ a fraction. So Butte at its height probably had, depending on what numbers, over 10,000 miners working underground. This would be during the First World War before the labor troubles got really bad. Right now, Montana Resources, with their open pit, they're taking out 50,000 tons of copper, and they employ about 320 people. And one of the things with a open pit mining is you don't have one or two men in one or two groups with air compressor drills drilling one at a time the holes in the rock that you're going to put the explosives in. Instead, you have a person, probably a man or a woman now, sitting in a vehicle that has drills and that drill into the floor of the open pit. And then, of course, they put explosives and just blow up the whole floor. So people who work in open pit mines, coal, gold, copper, zinc, various metals, China clay, and Cornwall, they actually are not, well, they would say they're miners. They are truck drivers, they're shovel operators, they're driving these drill rigs, they're planting explosives, and such sort of thing. So there's fewer people employed. One of the things with mining is when you start mining, generally you start out with the richest, especially metals, richest resources, and you mine them first. And then you mine, say, with copper. You mine the stuff that's 5% copper. Well, then if copper prices are good, there's some 3% copper. You can still mine that and make money. Then there's some 1% copper. Well, copper's at $2.78 a pound right now. You can't mine it. Maybe if copper goes back up to $4.50. So there's just all these variables and markets. It's not a surprise that the mines that operate in the United States have constraints on them that say there's huge copper gold mines in New Guinea, in the Indonesian part of New Guinea, operated by a U.S. company, McMoran. You might guess that they have fewer restraints on labor, on environmental, on the treatment, the way the neighboring indigenous people are affected. And so they can mine copper at a lot lower rate than an operation in Utah or Montana. So it's just such a combination of factors. But generally, fewer people, larger productions, and often requiring more excavation to get the same amount of gold or copper, because you're just decreasing tenor of ore.
5: And so when you think of costs and benefits, the environmental costs seem to be growing, don't they?
0: Well, I'm going to talk about environmental with the final chapter. And if there's questions still remaining, we can do that. So one thing about mining, and especially coal, I would say, not people of your age, but I would say if this was a classroom at MSU with conventional age college students, most of them have probably never seen a piece of coal. And so, but can you imagine if you're a coal miner outside of Gillette, and you could tell people, well, I dig the coal that makes the electricity that keeps these lights on. But there was a time when in millions of households and schools and churches and business offices and other public buildings, people handled coal. People had fireplaces and they burned coal. I remember walking through a city in England one time, this was in the 1970s, and at 4 o'clock you started to smell the coal. Fires were being started up in hundreds of houses and the smell of coal smoke, which to me was exotic at the time. It made me think of how green was my valley. And being a coal miner, when you knew that your product was going to be used every day and handled every day in millions of houses and small offices and schools, that I think gave a sense of participation in the economy, in people's daily lives, that many miners don't have anymore. In so many ways, it's not just from mining, it's from logging and lumbering, and we're so detached from the processes that bring us electricity, water, paper, and more. So, three examples of mining and aspects of policy, environment, labor, and more. I want to start off with one that I assume almost all of you know about, you've read about, and that is W.R. Grace outside of Libby, Montana. Vermiculite is a product that was developed, it was known about in the 1800s, but in the early 1900s, its usefulness became apparent. Vermiculite is a rock, it's a complicated compound, it's like mica, it has many layers, and in between those layers are water, this part of being in the ground. If you break up vermiculite into small particles and then you heat it, that water turns to steam and it pops the vermiculite and it becomes larger. And then you can make it, use it, it's fireproof, it does not burn. You can use vermiculite for insulation. There's air sealed in the vermiculite and there's air sealed, mostly sealed between the fragments of vermiculite. And it was the wonder material. It was useful because it was relatively cheap. It was available in huge quantities in places like outside of Libby. It was fireproof, so it served double purposes that way. And it was heavily promoted, especially for insulation. Probably some of you read that the World Trade Center towers that were destroyed in September 2001 had Libby vermiculite in them. But it can also be, if you have really clay soil, you can put it into that soil, break up the soil, and more. So in the 1920s, a huge deposit was discovered in a mountaintop several miles east of Libby. Initially, it was mined by a company called Zonalite, and that was the trade name of their product. That company was bought in 1963 by W.R. Grace, a huge industrial company based back east, and they mined vermiculite there until 1990. The actual process involved extracting it, open pit mining, and then putting it in a mill where it was cleaned, separated, and made into particle size. The expansion would not occur in Montana. You're not going to fill a boxcar that's mostly air. So the unexpanded would be put into bags and boxcars, shipped to expansion plants around the United States, where it would be expanded and then distributed locally. There was the mining area. There was the milling operation, which is very, very dusty inside. In 1956, the state health department sent an inspector to the mine and particularly to the mill where the crushing operation went. That inspector determined that vermiculite product was actually 8 to 21% asbestos, tremulite asbestos. And if you've ever seen a microscope, they're needles. They just look vicious, you know, that expanded 100 or 1,000 times. And so the state health inspector, this is still a Zonalite company, determined that, gave the report to the management. They never told the workers. And when W.R. Grace bought that company operation in 1963, they presumably got all the files. They learned that someone saw that health report. They never told the workers. They actually took x-rays. They had x-rays taken of the workers. And if a worker who worked in the mill had really bad x-ray results, they'd be moved to a cleaner place without explanation, without explanation. So for 27 years under W.R. Grace operation, 1963 to 1990, those workers, especially in the mill, but also in the expansion plants, were being poisoned. And the company did not tell them. The mine shut down for a variety of reasons in 1990. 10 years later, by 1999, many Libby residents were having a horrible time breathing, and some had even died from respiratory problems. A pulmonologist in Spokane, many of them ended up going to a pulmonologist in Spokane. And in 1999, two reporters from the Seattle Post-Intelligencer, one of whom is now the editor of the Montana Standard, David McCumber, broke the story that the workers were working in asbestos and the company had never told them. And so a huge, if you were in Montana at that time, it was in the news a lot, and especially because through the 1990s, our governor had grown up in Libby, Mark Roscoe, a Republican. And so there were Libby people who said by the turn of the century that they said up to 200 people had died prematurely because of exposure. And it wasn't just the workers. The workers were to come home in their old coveralls coated with white powder. They'd get sand in the porch, the enclosed porch in the front of the house. or maybe even inside us, take off these overalls, the powder, the ground up vermiculite and asbestos would become part of the house. So it was like secondary smoke from a cigarette. And depending on who you ask, by this time, up to 400 people have died from asbestos. But there are people who live in Libby who don't believe it. They say there was something else. Maybe they were heavy smokers. Maybe they had other respiratory problems. And part of it, I think, from what I've read, is class. A lot of the workers in the mines were recent. A lot of them are recent immigrants to Libby, leaving the Dakotas during a harsh agricultural time. And a lot of the longtime residents apparently did not work in the mine. They worked in the sawmills, most of which are now closed, or they ran small businesses, and they taught in the schools. And so there was actually, there is a lot of dispute to this day about just, is this the worst environmental crime in the United States, 400 people dead, or is that not true? There's still dispute. What many of you may remember is 2009, a federal grand jury indicted several of the executives of the W.R. Grace Company in their headquarters back east, as well as the longtime plant manager. They went to federal trial in 2009. And the judge, Donald Malloy, a longtime judge in the Missoula District, Federal District Court, excused several of those defendants. So three executives from the Grace Company went on trials. Probably, as I remember it now looking back, 10, 11 years, probably one of the most watched trials in recent Montana history. The UM Law School actually ran a blog during that, and it got almost daily coverage. The National Wire Services, it was Love Canal, it was Three Mile Island. It got the same level of attention. And as the trial neared its end, the jury, of course, went into deliberations. And on the day that it was going to be announced, it was probably one of the most stunning verdicts in recent Montana history. The jury acquitted all three W.R. Grace executives. And so here's a quote from Donald Malloy, the judge, and he expressed his perturbance with the prosecution. U.S. Judge Donald Malloy was visibly frustrated at times, at one point telling prosecutors that they presented discombobulated allegations and you don't understand the evidence yourself. Must be pretty depressing to be a prosecuting attorney and hear that from the presiding judge. He has much accused one of the witnesses, former Grace employee, of perjury and told the jury to disregard much of Locke's testimony. So it was a stunning verdict. And the people who believe that they, their families, their community have been poisoned knowingly by W.R. Grace were obviously very upset by it and remain so, and more have died. This is 20 years ago. But there were other people. Here's a man from Libby quoted in the article. Ed Baker, a former city councilman and business owner in Libby, said he knew the company wasn't guilty. Baker said that his father worked at Zonalite, the name of the mill before Grace bought it, and died of asbestos-related diseases in 1983. And here's Baker. They knew this stuff wasn't good for them. They were miners. You take your risks. I knew all the guys that worked there with my dad. They all died of the same thing. So there's an aspect to mining of risk. And whether it's black lung in a coal mine or white lung of silicosis in a coal mine or silicosis in a hard rock mine from the quartz that's pulverized or from asbestos, there's still that aspect of risk and justice, or perhaps not. Work still continues. For a long time, it's run by the EPA. The EPA has now turned over direction of cleaning up this to the State Department of Environmental Quality, although the EPA is still involved, but they've given up the leadership. And I think there were eight zones that they had to work on: mining, milling, transportation, and more. Two of them have been declared done. So that released six or so. Questions?
6: Does all vermiculite have asbestos in it?
0: No, vermiculite is still widely mined. The main producers these days are South Africa and Brazil. Libby was a very unusual circumstance, and perhaps why it was allowed to go on, not allowed, why it went on so long. It wasn't a common occurrence.
7: As an addendum to that story, W.R. Grace will pay for 60% remediation if you can prove that you have the vermiculite from the Libby mine. and they'll also pay 60% of the insulation replacement.
0: Right, so that was about W.R. Grace. Those executives were acquitted, but the company itself continues to spend lots of, spend at least $250 million so far. They're still taking, in terms of the community or individuals, there still are responsibilities. So that's a good point. They're still running a tab on this, both in terms of money and responsibility. So the next one I want to go to is one that is in the news right now, or at least an aspect of that is. And that is, if there was a place that was named for what happened there in Montana, I would say Colstrip, probably, and there's nothing subtle. It was first built by the Northern Pacific Railway for the steam. They could have called it Happy Valley or something like that. But they were, it was probably an engineer, very literal. Let's call it Colstrip. They just took out the A. Just take out the, misspell it so it looks a little different. So Colstrip, of course, is a couple hundred miles east of here. It was developed in 1923, 1924 by the Northern Pacific Railway, the railway that built the line that runs through northern Bozeman right now, what's now Montana Rail Link, and it was to fuel their steam locomotives. They had other mines in Red Lodge and even up on Bozeman Pass, but this was going to be a huge supply, and it was going to be strip mined from the very beginning. The coal seam at Colstrip is 24 feet thick. And the amount of overburden above it ranges from maybe 50 to 100 feet. So starting in 1924 with huge shovels, first to remove the overburden, set it aside, and then shovels to take out the coal, it was mined from Colstrip, and that's what fueled the steam locomotives. The steam engine crews often did not like it. It was a fairly low-grade but sub-bituminous. It didn't burn very well, or at least if you weren't an experienced fireman. Cynically, they called it dirt that burns. But by the late 1950s, the railroad, like most railroads in the U.S., had converted to diesel electric power. They didn't need coal anymore for steam locomotives. The steam locomotives were gone. So the mine went inactive for about a decade. Not much happened there. And then in the late 60s, an arm of the Montana Power Company, Western Energy, acquired the mine and sort of resumed strip mining. Initially, to mine the coal to be put on trains. Some of it would go to the Corette plant in Butte on the southeastern edge of Billings. And then eventually they were selling coal to Midwestern utilities as well. And then in the mid-70s, two big electric generating plants were built there too, so that the coal would literally travel just 5 miles or so from the mine to these Colstrip plants numbers 1 and 2. They were owned partially by Montana Power and by what was then Puget Sound Power and Light, Puget Sound Energy right now. Those are the plants, you probably read about this, that right about New Year's Day were shut down. After 45 years of operation, plants 1 and 2 were shut down. However, plants 3 and 4, which were built in the mid-80s, 10 years after the first two plants, still remain. They're partially owned by Northwestern Energy. You pay your bills to them, as well as several companies that are in Oregon and Washington. Now, in both states, the government, the legislature has decreed that the companies that supply electricity in those states, it has to be sustainable, meaning not from fossil fuels. So those companies are trying to get out. They still are using those plants, but they plan to stop using them. The great big power line that takes that power, you cross it when you're on between Townsend and Tustin, when you're on the highway to Helena. And so the future of the coal mining at Colstrip is in a certain level of doubt. The first two plants that were built there are done. I assume they're in the process of demolition, or at least preparing for demolition. Plants 3 and 4 are operating indefinitely. The coal company, Westmoreland, that works there has just signed a 5-year contract to supply coal for the next 5 years. So that, and I think that the deadline in Oregon and Washington for them to stop using coal is in the 5 to 10 year range. So that's the situation as of now. And what many of you have probably read about is Northwestern Energy, which distributes all our electricity, wants to buy 25% of plant 4, one of the two newer plants, from Puget Sound Energy for $1, and that they would use this. And the issue becomes electric power. How do you generate it, and can you store it? The thing with electric power right now is it has to be used as soon as it's, or literally within seconds of when it's generated. You can't generate a bunch of electricity and put it in a great big storage battery. That they don't exist on the scale of that would be necessary to, say, supply the large cities of Montana. So if you're a utility, you can predict a certain amount of the electricity you'll need. You have years of seasonal patterns. You can look back at and figure out how much was used in a certain month and where. But you can't anticipate that sharp cold snap that might start tomorrow, and or a really, really hot thing in July when all the air conditioners, that everybody that has an air conditioner, is going full blast. Then you need a lot more energy quickly. And whenever that surge of demand rises, maybe the wind isn't blowing. Maybe the sun is behind clouds and those solar panels are only operating at 40% efficiency. You need a source of power where you can literally turn a button and all of a sudden a conveyor is putting coal or natural gas into a furnace and boiling water that will spin the generator around. And so that is Northwestern Energy's argument, is we need this plant and we need more control over it so that we can generate nearly on-demand electricity especially in terms of weather conditions, or in terms of all you with your electric cars deciding to plug them in all at the same time. But you can imagine that there's many people in Montana, individuals and organizations, that want Northwestern Energy to, if anything, reduce its ownership and operation of fossil fuel-based generated electricity. They want them to go with thermal where it's possible, wind power, and more. And so that's what the argument is about now. And I think probably also part of the argument is about the future of Colstrip. They presumably don't want Northwestern Energy stuck 5, 10, 20 years from now with this huge liability of a power plant not necessary and the huge costs of closing it down and more.
1: You are tuned to KGVM Bozeman. Dale Martin continues with his Wanderlust Friday Forum lecture, Mining in Montana and the West.
0: Whatever happens in Colstrip, Colstrip has a population, I think about 2,500, something like that. And if the plants 3 and 4 close, or when they close, there's very little. The Colstrip could probably get by with 50 people. So what do 2,300 people do? Some of them could be second, third, maybe even fourth generation in Colstrip. And you've probably seen one of the representatives in the legislature, Dwayne Ankeny, is a really strong voice for preserving the plants that remain and preserving the town of Colstrip. Because as with mining towns or mining-related towns, once the mining is gone, there's no ski slopes next to Colstrip. There's no great canyons to look at. It's going to be perhaps a ghost town at some point. The final example is about a mine that doesn't exist yet. And I'm sure many of you have read about this, and that is the Black Butte Copper Mine, proposed about 15 miles north of White Sulphur Springs. The operation is primarily owned by an Australian company called Sandfire. They run a huge underground copper mine in Western Australia. And it will be a copper mine. The ground level is something brown, about a mile high, the elevation there, about 500 feet below the surface of what they want to be a future mine, is a copper deposit that is 4% copper. By today's standards, that is rich. When you compare to Butte with 0.2% copper, and then 1,000 feet below that deposit is another deposit that's 6% copper. And if they get into operation, they'll be among the richest 10-er copper mines in the world. And so they are pushing for this. As many of you know, it's next to Sheep Creek, a creek that runs, when it passes the coal mine site for another 16, 18 miles, it runs into the Smith River, probably one of the most beloved floating rivers in Montana, as well as fishing. This is where the behavior of a small group of mining operations around the world, whether that's in Colorado or in Brazil or in Romania, there have been examples of catastrophic, especially when tailing ponds break. break and spew out millions of cubic feet of tailings. This is where that reputation that some people apply to the whole mining industry is something that Black Butte Copper has to face. And one they point out is that this is not going to be an open pit mine. It will be underground. They'll have access through ramps that spiral down to the deposits. They are in a heavily regulated environment. They're not in Irian Jaya in Indonesia or in the Republic of Congo, which has almost no regulation, well, hardly has a government, much less regulations of mining, and that they're heavily regulated and more. So this gets back to electric cars, but not the health aspect. The United States uses, I won't say consumes, because we don't, we use more copper every year than is turned in by recycling. Either we have to mine more here or import it from overseas, such as, say, from Chile, which is the major producer of copper in the world. And a huge amount of copper is recycled. If it's in large enough pieces, it can be the copper or brass, copper alloys. It can be turned back into curtain rods or, you know, table ornaments and more. But if the main use for a main use for copper is it's the best conductor, bar one, among all the elements. Silver is the best conductor. It's a very expensive way to make wiring. So copper is the next best. It has very low resistance. It's very efficient in conducting electricity. But to make wire for electricity, whether that is for wiring inside these walls or whether it's for a huge amount of wiring inside a motor or inside a transformer. The thing about copper, especially in wiring, is we never see it. It's hidden from us. It's behind walls in wiring. It's inside a machine, inside an electric car, electric mixer, a microwave. It's inside transformers. And so copper is all around us working, but we don't see it. And to make wire for copper, it's almost required to have newly mined copper. Recycled copper, all sorts of copper is dumped into a huge bin, it's melted down. There's certain levels of purification, everything from the plastic that insulated the wires, and there's other alloys of aluminum and lead and zinc. It's apparently really hard to purify that recycled copper. If you get newly mined copper that goes through the concentration, the smelting, and the refining, you can get copper that has only one part per 10,000 of impurity. And that is ideal for conveying electricity. The average automobile, internal combustion, has about 50 pounds of copper in it. I think it's been a long time since radiators were made of copper. They're aluminum now, but it's wiring and probably some, you know, there are motors. There's a windshield wiper motor. A hybrid gas electric probably takes about twice that much, about 80 to 100 pounds of copper. An all electric car requires probably 180 pounds, 3 to 3.5 times as much copper as gasoline. And a large part of that is for the motor. You're going to have the stator, the fixed part of the motor, and you have the rotor that moves in the electric field. And there's going to be hundreds of miles of wiring on both of those to create that magnetic electric field, as well as the battery. I don't know where it is, but it requires 72 pounds of copper in it. So electric cars require a lot of copper. It has to be newly mined copper to get that 99.97 or better percentage copper. And now that copper could be either mined in Irian Jaya in Indonesia with very few restraints on the mining operation. It's a massive operation. The mining is taking place at 13,000 feet elevation. And every day, tens of thousands of tons of tailing are being dumped down the mountainside. And they're fouling the rivers that flow down into the lowlands. The copper has to come from somewhere. Recycling isn't. The thing with copper is it's put into long-lasting. It's not like aluminum cans that may be get used, tossed away. Most copper ends up in long-enduring utilities and vehicles. And it's also part of better living. So people throughout Asia and India want not copper per se, but they want the things that copper are in. So this Black Butte copper, it's a domestic source for copper, obviously domestic source. It's going to be heavily regulated. It's gone through a draft environmental impact statement with State Department of Environmental Quality. There were hearings last summer. The final EIS was supposed to be out at the end of 2019, but as far as I know, it's not out yet. What the people at Black Butte Copper would say is the United States needs the copper. It's better to get it in a highly regulated environment in the United States than, say, from overseas, and that this is a very rich source. So that would be what they say. It would also, for at least probably 10 years, rejuvenate the economy of White Sulphur Springs. The job, it would probably employ several hundred people, paying $70,000 or more a year. So if you've heard about it, if you've read about it, that's the copper side. The other side is the people who use the rivers, whether it's floating or fishing or some combination, and who can say, well, what about Summitville, Colorado? What about that gold mine in Romania? So,
3: as I understand it, there are not a lot of smelters left here in America for copper. In fact, I think the answer is it's zero.
0: Three?
3: Okay. But what I understand from that mine is they're going to be exporting the refined stuff to some place in some far-off land to be smelted, to be re-imported back here. So I think that this, you've got to look at that in light of your argument of domestic copper here.
0: Right. You're right. There are three copper smelters in the United States. There's two in southern Arizona, and there's one just west of Salt Lake City. There's no lead smelters. There's zero lead smelters. To use an existing operation, because that's a good point, is when Montana Resources has a batch of copper concentrates that they were, I assume what they do is they bid it out to all these copper smelters. And if a copper smelter in Japan says, we'll smelt and refine this for so much a ton, you know, I think that's what will happen. The three copper smelters in the U.S. are probably busy just with their associated mines, Bingham Canyon and such. So that is true. And then there's going to be a lot of transportation as well, 10,000 miles of transportation. So yes, it's complicated. The question was, is there an example of a mine in the United States that is just an exemplar? There's so many aspects, but the oldest open pit copper mine in the world is just southwest of Salt Lake City. It's called Bingham Canyon Mine. They've been digging there for 114 years, and it's now owned by an English company, Rio Tinto Mining Company. And I would say by their measure, they've just invested a whole bunch of money in the smelter that processes that. So I think if you asked Rio Tinto about the Bingham Canyon mine, they would say, that's it. Now, there's so many ways to assess success, you know, in terms of strictly bookkeeping. I have no idea what its environmental record is, labor relations, community relations, planning for, you know, since the 1972 Montana Constitution, I don't know if other states have this, every mine, when it opens, it has to put up a bond, assuming that the company goes broke. They have to put up a bond that will pay for reclaiming that mine if the company can't do it. But if they don't go broke, they're responsible for that. So I've known, you know, there's so many factors that would go into your question that I don't feel. Yeah.
4: There's only three smelters. We've talked about the processing, and they got stamp mills, and then the concentrator, and then you say refining. What are the steps, and would this product from this mine or from Butte, are any of those processes done locally? And I think earlier you had mentioned the annual production of the Butte mine, did you?
0: Yeah, about 50,000 tons of copper.
4: Of
0: content. You know, it's not actually, at least it is concentrates. But.
4: Okay.
0: So you have copper ore. We'll take it from Butte. It's got 4 pounds. Here's a big block of ore that's about that big, weighs a ton, about 4 pounds of copper in it, 1 pound of molybdenum, which is used to make steel stronger. The first step is concentrating. You want to turn something that has 0.25% copper into about 30% copper. And so you grind it up, you put it in thousands of vats of water with chemical reagents in it, and there's all sorts of bubbles on top of these concentrating things. The copper, you know, so you have all this granite and silica and more, and the copper and the metal sticks to the little bubbles, and everything else sinks to the bottom of these tanks. So all you do is you skim off those bubbles with all the little flecks of metal in it, and it still has impurities, but now you have copper concentrates. You've reduced by a huge amount the bulk of it. Now you have a sand, I've never actually seen copper concentrate. I assume it's a very fine, almost flour-like consistency, but it's about 30% copper. That will be put into rail cars in Butte, and it'll probably be shipped to Portland or Tacoma or Seattle, put on ships. And some of it may go to the Asarco smelter in Arizona, which was a part owner for a while. But I suspect much of it goes to either Japan or China. And smelting is where you use heat. You take the concentrates, you melt it with tremendous amounts of heat and energy. You turn it into a molten mass, and by the density of the various materials, the metallic part sinks down lower, the other parts, including iron, because there's iron in there, but its iron is less dense than copper, and the silica and the quartz, all that will become slag, and that gets dumped off. It looks like black rock. You've probably seen the slag pile when you go into Anaconda from the west. They look like huge black sand dunes. That's slag. That's the process of smelting. Now you have nearly pure copper. It's cast into what are called anodes. They're huge sheets of copper, several inches thick, 2 feet by 3 feet, weighs 600 pounds, and it's 98%, 99% copper. It's still got a lot of contaminants in it, especially if you want to conduct electricity. So now it goes to an electrolytic refinery, of big pools of electric water with certain chemicals in it. And then you have electricity coming in one end and a circuit. You put these cast anodes, and then you have starter plates of cathodes. And then you start pumping electricity through this. The atoms of copper, one atom at a time, will leave the smelted anodes, move through this thing, and attach them to the cathodes, which are 99.99% pure copper. Now you can roll it into sheet, you can pull it, make it into wire, you can make it into tubing, or whatever.
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1: You have just heard a Wonderlust Friday Forum lecture given by Dale Martin about mining in Montana and the West. It was recorded on February 14th, 2020 at the Bozeman Public Library. 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
9: 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I'm your host, Bob Wall. It is time tonight for the Jazz Nightcap on Monday evenings. From 10 to midnight, I play some jazz to finish off your Monday, hopefully ease you out of the first day of the work week, if it was that day for you. And just chill things out. And I do want to remind you that if you don't want to stay up till midnight listening to jazz, we do air this show again on Saturday afternoons from 2 to 4, so you have a chance to listen to it while the sun's up, if you'd prefer. I'm going to jump right into some music, but I want to thank one of our underwriters for their support first.
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9: Thanks to the Billy and the crew down there at Erotique and all of our underwriters that help us to do what we do, bring you freeform radio here, community radio for the Gallatin Valley, right here on KGVM Bozeman. And I want to thank you for tuning in tonight, and I better just let it rip with some jazz. I haven't been out to see any live jazz for a little bit, so hopefully here in the next week or two I'll be able to rectify that, but I've got a bunch of recordings for you lined up for tonight that I think are pretty good. We'll see what you think about that. I want to kick it off here with some Hank Mobley from an album of his just called Hank. High groove, low feedback. I'll follow it up with Stanley Turrentine, the title cut from his 1960 album Lookout. And then one by some local jazz musicians, Ryan Matziger and friends, from an album called Jazz at the Rialto, recorded live down there at the good old Rialto Theater. I'll play Alani's Lament. We'll kick it off here with Hank Mobley in High Groove, Low Feedback, something every sound person wants in their life.

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Music coming up at Red Tractor includes Bill Price for the music buffet on Monday, September 21st, Executive Dysfunction for the music buffet on Monday, October 5th, Jacob Browntree for the buffet on Monday, October 19th, and more to come. 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

right. That was a nice ballad, Melancholy Mood by the Horace Silver Quintet from an album called Further Explorations. For that, we heard Ryan Matziger and Friends with Lonnie's Lament. Stanley Turrentine did Lookout, started the show off with Hank Mobley in High Groove, Low Feedback. This is KGVM Bozeman, Gallatin Valley Community Radio, 95.9 on your FM dial, kgvm.org online. I'm your host, Bob Wall, and you're listening to The Jazz Nightcap. Going to keep playing you some jazz music. Get us on up to the midnight hour tonight here on this Monday evening. Beautiful day out there in the Bozeman area again. Fall is coming, but it's pretty nice so far, so we'll see how things go this fall. I want to keep going here with a cut by another local band, the Any Everything. Alex Platt, Bob Bowman, Michelle Manzo-Cobb, and actually Cheyenne John Henderson. I saw him over at the Seekin House recently, and Cheyenne John Henderson wasn't there, but Michael Testagrossa was there playing guitar, and that was a pretty fun show. But I'm going to play one off their album Here Now and Far Away called You Don't Know What Love Is. This is just the trio without Michelle on vocals. And then follow that up with one by McCoy Tyner, Autumn Leaves, off his album Today and Tomorrow. We're right up against the start of autumn, so that seems like a pretty good timing for a song like that. Finish the set off with Art Blakey and the Jazz Messengers, a cut from the album Hard Bop called Stanley's Stiff Chickens. Don't know what that's all about, but it's an interesting song, so we'll see what you think about it.

All right, that was Art Blakey and the Jazz Messengers with Stanley Stiff Chickens. Now we know what Stanley Stiff Chickens sound like. For that, McCoy Tyner did Autumn Leaves, and the Innie Everything did You Don't Know What Love Is. This is the Jazz Nightcap. I'm your host, Bob Wall, and you are listening to KGVM Bozeman, the audio mirror of the Gallatin Valley. We're at 95.9 on your FM dial, kgvm.org online. Happy to have you along for the ride tonight. Hope you're enjoying the jazz. I'm having fun sharing some music with you. I'm going to thank an underwriter here, then we'll get into the second half of the evening. It's a little past 11 o'clock right now, 11:01. And thanks to this underwriter. KGVM thanks Pine Creek Lodge for their support. Pine Creek Lodge in the Paradise Valley is a unique live music venue featuring shows under the stars and among the pines. Pine Creek's back window features food truck-style dining options, and they sell domestic and local beers and wines. The following shows are coming up at Pine Creek: Charlie Apple on Wednesday, September 23rd, Wachrick on Thursday, the 24th, Jorma Kaukonen with Myron Hart on Friday, the 25th, Jam Poke with the Cullen Brothers Band on Saturday, the 26th, Brian Cassay on Sunday, the 27th, Wes Urbaniak and the Mountain Folk on Wednesday, September 30th, Lena Marie Schiffer in the House of Sky with Chloe Gendro on Thursday, October 1st, Daniel Cosell on Friday the 2nd, the Red Knot Chili Peppers on Saturday the 3rd, Wolves of Glendale on Sunday, October 4th, and many more. You can find more information, schedules, and tickets at pinecreeklodgemontana.com. They hope to see you soon for some music between the pines. Alright, I'm going to keep going. For this next set, I think I'm going to play some stuff that's a little newer. I'm going to start out with an album called What We Had in Mind by a band called Threeform. And, let's see, I'm not sure where exactly I came up with this album. I'm going to play a cut off of it, the lead-in cut. It's called Duke Ellington's Sound of Love. I'll play a little dog music, some David Grisman Quintet from a live album at Jazz Alley. And that was recorded in 2007. I'll play a Bags Groove, so a jazz tune that they dogged up a little bit. Then some Charlie Hunter from Gentlemen. I neglect to inform you, you will not be getting paid. An album he released in 2009. Play a High and Dry. And some Jocelyn Gould from Golden Hour. I'll play the cut The Tides Are Turning. I saw Jocelyn playing at International Guitar Night last year or the year before, I think. She was a great guitarist and a great jazz vocalist as well. Finish it up with one from Bozeman's Own Basement Jazz from 2013. From their self-titled album, I'll play

Well, since we're in the Jazz Alley here, we'll do a jazz standard. This one we like to play. George, Jim like to play. We'll let them get started with it. It's by the great Milt Jackson, Bags Groove.

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1: All right. Thanks, Wild Joe's. Before that, you heard Basement Jazz, a group from right here in Bozeman back in the mid-2010s. That was Asteroid in a Microscope. Before that, Jocelyn Gould did Tides Are Turning. Charlie Hunter did High and Dry. David Grisman Quintet did the classic Bags Groove. Started out with Three Form and Duke Ellington's Sound of Love. And I think Three Form was from around here. That was a CD that I got from Eddie T. And I don't remember, I don't remember if he played on it or not. But anyway, some good stuff there. I'm going to get back to some more kind of the older traditional bop and hard bop stuff to finish out the night, I think, mostly, anyway. Start out with a little bit of the Cannonball Adderley Quintet from an album called Why Am I Treated So Bad. I'll play you one for Nuke. Then sneak in another one from a Bozeman band, Backburner, from their album Azure with Just a Moment. Ornette Coleman with Lorraine from his album Tomorrow Is the Question, and finish up with the Gil Evans Orchestra from Out of the Cool and Where Flamingos Fly.
2: Ladies and gentlemen, introducing Cannonball Adderley and the Quintet.

0: This is the song Where Flamingos Fly by the Gil Evans Orchestra from the album Out of the Cool. For that, Ornette Coleman did Lorraine from Tomorrow Is the Question. Postman's Own Backburner did At Just a Moment from their album Azure. The Cannonball Adderley Quintet started us out with One for Nuke. That's it for the nightcap. Have a great night, everyone.
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4: 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Hallelujah!
5: Come on, you're welcome. We've got some empty folding chairs here. Come sit down. I'm Reverend Billy. This is Earth Riot Radio. I'm here with Savitri D and Jason Candler, and a beautiful choir is about to sing to you. Well, we need the Zorhan Mandani of the environment to come on in here. Zorhan, where are you? Savitri and I, we were nailed to the cross of anti-consumerism for a long time. Ooh, we had a cause. And we went pretty far with it, all the way to the BBC World Service, all the way to a big movie and everything, a Morgan Spurlock movie. We took it as far as we are banned from every Starbucks in perpetuity in the world. Got the letter downstairs on my desk, very proud of it. But anti-consumerism is arguing that you shouldn't live your life by product. Don't let the saturation advertising make us stupid. It's, we had our moments, but I mean, what's going on right now? That dazzling freight train of consumerism just rolled over us. But what would happen now is just simply death. It's the sixth extinction. It's different. It's life and death, and it's quick. The big, beautiful bill is simply murder. Look into the eyes of a Republican and say, is that it? Is murder okay? But is killing yourself okay? Because that's what we got right now. Oh, and the environmental movement has not been able to communicate that the physical life of the earth is our lives too. We're a part of the natural world. Even though we try to separate ourselves from it, no. And that's where we are right now. Zorhan, young man, came into this town and he said, it's basic. It's food. It's taking a bus to work. It's rent. It's a roof over our head. He just said life. It's life. Do you want it? Zorhan, we have to communicate that for the earth. Zorhan, come on in here. We got a seat here for you. Take that old folding chair over there. Earthaluya.

If this campaign has demonstrated anything to the world, it is that our dreams can become reality. Dreaming demands hope. And when I think of hope, I think of the unprecedented coalition of New Yorkers that we have built. For this is not my victory. This is ours. It is the victory of the Bangladeshi auntie who knocked on door after door until her feet throbbed and her knuckles ached. It is the victory of the 18-year-old who voted in their first ever election. And it is the victory of the Gambian uncle who finally

0: shoulder with you all, because we are all here for the same purpose: to protect the planet, the people, and make sure that we end fossil fuels across the globe. Most importantly, I want to thank each and every one of you for being here and for showing up in force. It means something when people say, oh, we're thinking 10,000 people are going to be here, and 50, 70,000 people show up. That means something, because we are in rooms, and I'm in rooms in Washington all the time, where people say that they have a commitment to this issue, but we need urgency on this issue right now, right now. And the way that we create urgency on the issue of climate is when we have people all across the world in the streets, showing up, demanding change, and demanding a cessation of what is killing us. We have to send the message that some of us are going to be living on this planet 30, 40, 50 years from now, and we will not take no for an answer.
1: And hello, back again here. We've just been listening to Zorhan and AOC and the Stop Shopping Choir. And lots of animals and insects and lizards and elk and just all sorts of kookaburras, birds. We have on display here for your ear voices that are carrying the message of the earth of justice to you. And these voices cut through consumerized information, the atmosphere of lying, of saturation advertising, the product atmosphere, product life, this environment that we're often not aware of because it hides in plain sight, constantly normalizes itself. Well, we need badly right now for the earth and for the families in Gaza and for the families in the Ukraine and for the people suffering from cancers that take place from the toxicity of corporations. We need honesty now from a lot of directions. We need these voices that cut through. Zorhan and AOC, Bernie, Greta Thunberg, just, I know that you have examples of people and the earth, the weather, animals. There are ways that communication reaches you. It comes through loud and clear. No pixels, no products. Let's energize that in each other. Let's encourage each other by being good listeners. Good listeners are not just passive, because that's what consumer listeners are. No, we're listeners that say, yeah, earthalluyah, earthalluyah. Thank you for telling the truth.
2: Hello, welcome to News from the Natural World. I'm Savitri D. The Israeli army has killed more than 300 Palestinians across the Gaza Strip in just 48 hours. The majority of the dead are women and children. Also in Gaza, at least 350 kidney failure patients face imminent death as the Strip's largest medical complex announced a halt to dialysis sessions due to fuel shortages. Over 400 kidney patients have already died due to war-related conditions and ongoing restrictions since October 2023. On Tuesday, the head of Al-Shifa complex in Gaza City announced the dialysis ward would completely shut down by noon. The 600-day war on Gaza has also led to a critical shortage of burial space. The crisis is worsening due to the occupation's blockade on the entry of food, medicine, shrouds, construction materials, and other essentials needed for grave preparation. the Israeli military has reportedly completely or partially destroyed over 40 cemeteries across the Gaza Strip. With limited access to cemeteries and morgues overwhelmed with the dead, families have been forced to dig temporary graves in hospital courtyards. Some Palestinians have been buried in mass graves by Israeli troops. The entire population of Gaza is on the edge of famine, and water remains in short supply. Swarms of desert locusts are moving across parts of North Africa, with unusually heavy rains in late 2024 supporting growth of vegetation and rising temperatures since February 2025, speeding their reproductive cycle. Ideal breeding conditions for locusts are in place. Significant outbreaks have already been reported in Algeria, Tunisia, and Libya, while smaller bands have appeared elsewhere across the Sahara Desert's northern boundary and in Saudi Arabia. The Food and Agricultural Organization, FAO, of the United Nations, and its regional partners have issued caution-level alerts for Algeria, Libya, Tunisia, Morocco, Chad, and Niger. The FAO is coordinating efforts with national authorities to prevent the insects from spreading south into the Sahel, where further rains could trigger a new wave of breeding. Climate change is reshaping the environmental conditions that drive desert locust outbreaks, making them more frequent, intense, and harder to predict. A recent study found that Colorado children who'd been diagnosed with acute lymphocytic leukemia were more than twice as likely to live near dense oil and gas development, including both conventional and fracking wells. Oil and gas wells emit chemicals that have been linked to increased risk for this type of leukemia, the most common form of childhood cancer, including benzene and polycyclic aromatic hydrocarbons, among others. Children who were diagnosed with leukemia between the ages of 2 and 9 were more than twice as likely to live within 5 kilometers of dense oil and gas development compared to healthy children. The Texas Supreme Court ruled that oil companies holding mineral leases, not landowners, own the chemically contaminated wastewater known as produced water, which comes from oil and gas drilling. The case arose after a land-owning family leased rights to one company for oil drilling and to another for the wastewater. The court decided produced water is part of the mineral estate and considered waste, not water. With new interest in extracting lithium and other minerals from produced water, the ruling clarifies ownership, but leaves unresolved who controls valuable non-hydrocarbon elements. Disposing of toxic wastewater created by fracking has long been a problem, linked in Texas and elsewhere to groundwater contamination and earthquakes from deep well injection. But now that the companies are eyeing produced water as a resource for irrigating crops or extracting critical minerals like lithium, questions of ownership carry financial and environmental weight. Who profits from this toxic byproduct may shape how it's managed and whether it's handled safely. Researchers have discovered a dramatic and unexpected shift in the Southern Ocean, with surface water salinity rising and sea ice in steep decline. Since 2015, Antarctica has lost sea ice equal to the size of Greenland, the largest environmental shift seen anywhere on Earth in the last decades. The Southern Ocean is also getting saltier, and this unexpected change is making the problem worse. For decades, the ocean's surface freshened and became less salty, helping sea ice grow. Now scientists say that trend has sharply reversed. The increase in salinity has coincided with a dramatic loss of sea ice around Antarctica, and the reemergence of the Maud Rise Polynya in the Weddell Sea, a huge hole in the sea ice nearly 4 times the size of Wales. It hasn't occurred since the 70s. Saltier surface water allows deep ocean heat to rise more easily, melting sea ice from below. It's a dangerous feedback loop. Less ice leads to more heat, which leads to even less ice. Killer whales may sometimes offer to share their prey with humans. Researchers from Canada, New Zealand, and Mexico reported on 34 interactions spanning 2 decades in which orcas in the wild attempted to offer food to humans. The incidents took place in oceans around the world, from California to New Zealand to Norway to Patagonia. Orcas often share food with each other. It's a pro-social activity and a way that they build relationships with each other, said study lead author Jared Towers of Bay Cetology in British Columbia, Canada. That they also share with humans may show their interest in relating to us as well. The incidents had to meet strict criteria. In each case, the whales had to have approached the people on their own. The people could not have closely approached the whales, and the whale had to drop the item in front of them. In all but one of the cases, the orcas waited to see what would happen after they made the offering, and in seven cases, they tried more than once to offer the food after the humans initially refused it. On July 3, 2025, at 3:54 p.m., the Earth officially reached its furthest point from the Sun for this year. This is called aphelion. Our planet's orbit is very close to a circle, but it is not a circle. It's an ellipse, so the Earth gets closer and farther from the Sun as it orbits. The closest point, the perihelion, happens around the first few days of January. The next one will be January 3rd, 2026. At the aphelion, the distance from the Earth's center to the Sun's center is going to be 94,502,939 miles. At its closest, Earth is roughly 3.2 million miles closer, which means the planet gets 6.8% more solar radiation in January than in July. It is completely accidental that the aphelion and perihelion are so close to the solstices, or the beginning of the year. They have nothing to do with seasons. The reason for these changes is the subtle tugging of Jupiter and Saturn on our planet. Over a period of hundreds of thousands of years, the Earth's orbit goes from mildly elliptical to almost a circle. We are currently getting the Earth at its most circular. And now the sounds of extinction. A family of giant river otters was released into the Iberá National Park in northeast Argentina on July 1st. The endangered species, with no known breeding populations in Argentina over the past 40 years, was considered probably extinct in the country. The release, including a breeding pair named Coco and Nima, translocated from different zoos in Europe, along with their offspring, Piru and Kira. The family of four now swim freely in Laguna Parana, a lake in the Iberá wetlands located in the province of Corrientes. The endangered giant otter is the largest of the world's 14 otter species, reaching up to nearly 6 feet in length and weighing as much as 75 pounds. The last family group of giant otters in Argentina were observed in 1986. While giant otter families disappeared from Argentina in the 80s, a rare sighting occurred in 2021 when one individual was spotted in the impenetrable national park in northeastern Chaco province. Experts suspect the otter may have traveled alone from the Paraguayan Pantanal, hundreds of kilometers away. Endemic to South America, the giant otter historically occupied a range stretching from northern Venezuela to Uruguay. But hunting, mostly for its fur, led to population collapses across much of its original range. Apart from Argentina, the species is also considered extinct in Uruguay, while surviving populations in Paraguay, Ecuador, and Guyana have dwindled to fewer than 100 individuals. Brazil hosts the species' last stronghold in the Pantanal and Amazon, with an estimated population of 4,659 giant otters. And hear the sound of the giant otter.

0: There are voices that cut through. They're from up the street, but also they are beyond the horizon. The extinct animals are coming through the windows of baffled educators. There are seven kinds of gravity, and they feel no obligation to tell us why we are falling. The voices that we hear are decoys, deflections, shards of flesh that have no hometown. The opera is sung by a worm, and the moon seems to know the musicians. The stars are a script for microbes that live at the nightclub of mind-blowing orgasms. The secret code to the Allied invasion is held by an ancient fish that resembles a rotten tree with fins. Oh my God, it's me. Birds of paradise spend all day in the act of seduction because they are channeling the dinosaurs. The voices of a new generation don't have to make sense to the generation that had it all and now have all the nothingness. Love is the question. The answer is coming in a whisper that is flinging our city into the air. Earthalluia.
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5: 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In today's edition, you'll hear reports from NHK Japan, Germany's Radio Deutsche Welle, France 24, and Radio Havana Cuba. We will begin with NHK World Radio Japan. Japan has continued to receive record amounts of rainfall. Trump made an address at the United Nations General Assembly, which many nations found opposed to the spirit of the United Nations. Last year, he called climate change a scam. UN investigators say that there are reasonable grounds to believe that the U.S. committed war crimes in Iran. The Iranian president, Masoud Pezeshkian, also delivered a speech at the United Nations in response to Trump's speech the day before. France, Germany, and other European countries are increasing young recruits into their military systems. NHK Japan.
6: People in eastern Japan are reeling after Typhoon Dujuan dumped record amounts of rain on the region earlier this week. 10 people have died, and 4 are still unaccounted for. Levees on the banks of Lake Imbanuma in Chiba Prefecture collapsed, inundating surrounding areas. The water has yet to recede in some places. Prolonged heavy rain in mountainous areas triggered the landslides, which accounted for many of the deaths. Rescue workers are still searching for those who remain missing. Now, although the storm has passed, people's daily lives continue to be affected.
7: Well, Trump delivered an address to the assembly ahead of the summit. He covered a variety of topics, including the conflicts in Iran and Ukraine.
8: I have a big decision to make. Will a deal be made with Iran that lets them rebuild and create a far greater country than it ever was before? Maybe one of the greatest in the Middle East or even the world? Or do I annihilate the Islamic Republic and do it quickly, never giving them a chance to kill and destroy people and countries again?
7: Trump says he's expecting a deal to happen after the U.S. midterm elections in November. And he says he's working very closely with the leaders of Russia and Ukraine. Trump says his administration will get that one done more quickly. Trump also went into greater detail on the situation with the ICC. He described the court as anti-American and an evil group of people. He called on member nations to resign immediately.
9: Trump criticized the UN in his speech last year, saying the world body failed to live up to expectations. He called UN-led measures against climate change a scam.
6: United Nations investigators say there are reasonable grounds to believe the U.S. committed a war crime when a missile it launched struck a school in southern Iran earlier this year. The UN Human Rights Council fact-finding mission on Iran released a report Thursday. The strike on an elementary school in Minab, Hormozgan province, in February left at least 160 people dead, most of them children. The New York Times had reported the U.S. military mistakenly set its target based on outdated information. The UN team noted the school was operating in converted structures of Iran's elite military unit, the Islamic Revolutionary Guard Corps. It said the U.S. failed in its obligation to do everything feasible to verify the school was a military objective. It said the U.S. launched the airstrike while being aware of a substantial risk of striking a civilian object. The report also covered attacks on a gymnasium and an elementary school in the southern Iranian town of Lamerd in February. At least 20 people were killed. It said the U.S. military fired a missile that scattered small petal pellets in residential areas. It said that strike, too, could amount to a war crime. A U.S. State Department representative commented on the report. The official said the Trump administration withdrew from the Human Rights Council because it promoted anti-American rhetoric and anti-Semitism. The official added the U.S. does not give credibility to the findings of the U.N. report. The official said the protection of civilians is of utmost importance to the United States. Iranian President Masoud Pezeshkian says his country will not shy away from war, but is ready for dialogue and diplomacy. Pezeshkian delivered a speech at the U.N. General Assembly in New York on Wednesday. He said, although President Trump described Iranians as terrorists, they have in actuality been the victims of terrorism. Pezeshkian said the U.S. imposed the war on Iran, but his country has proved Iranians are not afraid of fighting. He went on to say Iran is ready for dialogue and diplomacy as long as it does not use what he called the language of force. Pezeshkian said Iran's nuclear development is for peaceful purposes, noting Tehran has made clear it will not manufacture nuclear weapons. A group opposing the Iranian government staged a protest around the UN headquarters. The protesters said the regime does not represent the people of Iran. They demanded accountability for what they called the government's human rights abuses and crimes against humanity. France has revealed a training session for its new voluntary military service system. The country launched the system for young people this year as Russia's invasion of Ukraine has heightened awareness of the need to enhance defense capabilities. The volunteer soldiers serve for 10 months. About 3,000 of them, mostly 18 and 19-year-olds, began training nationwide this month. On Tuesday, members of the media were invited to watch as volunteers practiced shooting and urban warfare at an army base in Sarrebourg, eastern France.
10: Globally, cultivating a defense mindset across all of society is important amid the current circumstances.
6: Other European nations have also taken steps to boost their defense capabilities. Germany put a law into effect this year to enable conscription if not enough people volunteer to serve, while Croatia has revived its conscription system.
5: Those reports were from NHK World Radio Japan on shortwave. They are now heard at 10 p.m. Pacific Daylight Time at 11800 or on the web at www.nhk.or.jp. However, NHK may be much more easily found at regular podcast sites like Amazon, Spotify, etc., as is the shortwave report. On to Germany's Radio Deutsche Welle. There are upheavals in German elections with another far-right victory in the eastern part of the country and a far-left victory in Berlin. On the last day of elections in Moscow, Ukraine hit the city with the largest ever drone attack, including setting fire to the largest oil refinery. Israeli Prime Minister Netanyahu has gone after the award-winning Israeli directors of the documentary called Gaza, about systematic killings in Gaza. Netanyahu says he will revoke their citizenship. The OSCE, that's the Organization for Security and Cooperation in Europe, which monitors elections around the world, has not been invited to the U.S. midterm elections this November. Germany's Radio Deutsche Welle.
11: On the day after an unprecedented state election disaster for the German Chancellor's Conservative Party, Chancellor Merz is vowing to stay in office. On Sunday, the conservative CDU party suffered defeats in two state elections. On Sunday, in the state of Mecklenburg-Western Pomerania, the far-right AfD enjoyed another strong showing. And here in Berlin, it was the far-left Left Party that won the most votes. Sunday brings the total state election losses for the Chancellor's party this month to three. We have more in this report.
12: A double blow for German Chancellor Friedrich Merz. Two state elections, two very different winners, and both of them a verdict on him. In Mecklenburg-Western Pomerania, the far-right AfD won over 38%, its second victory in state elections in 2 weeks. Merz's center-right CDU took just 4.9%, its worst ever result in the state and short of the 5% threshold required to get back into the state parliament. Taking stock on Monday, the Chancellor recognized the serious blow to his party. In Berlin, voters swung the other way. The far-left Left Party won with 25.7%, pushing the CDU out of government. They're set to lead the Berlin Senate for the first time. The Left Party, too, is taking the results as a signal to the federal government. Pressure is also mounting on Chancellor Merz from within his own camp, but alternative leadership candidates are scarce.
13: So we have a weakened chancellor, but a chancellor who wants to continue, especially with very unpopular reforms.
12: Both election winners came from the fringes. In both states, the parties of the political center lost ground, revealing an increasingly polarized Germany.
13: This started with the AfD, and now we see that the other parties react to this polarization, not only ideologically, but we have especially what we call effective polarization, because sentiments, emotions are much stronger.
12: The dismal results could put pressure on the CDU to start looking for a new chancellor. For now, Friedrich Merz says he's determined to finish the job.
14: Moscow's mayor says the city was targeted by the largest ever Ukrainian drone attack overnight. An oil refinery south of Moscow, its largest and most important, was hit and severely damaged. Videos posted to social media capture the moments of impact and the fiery aftermath from apartment buildings in the area. This particular facility has been hit before. In the first 8 months of 2026, a Russian refinery has been hit on average once every 3 days, that leading to the result that in June, Russian refinery throughput fell to 3.8 million barrels per day, its lowest level in more than 20 years and roughly 30% below the output achieved at this time last year. Now, alerts sent by Russian authorities painted a very vivid picture of what they say was an attack of unprecedented size by Ukraine against Russia. Estimates of how many drones were fired by Ukraine vary. The Russian estimate was 1,600. Ukrainian President Zelensky says the strikes were another hit on the billion-dollar Russian war machine. Russian officials had a different take. The strikes come on the final day of voting for Russian parliamentary elections. In fact, Russia is now trying to frame this story as one of a Ukrainian attack on democracy. As its tightly controlled elections go on, officials say a different Ukrainian attack killed two people, including an election official in the Russian-occupied part of Kherson region.
15: Israel's Prime Minister Benjamin Netanyahu has stepped up his threats against the directors of a documentary about civilian deaths in Gaza. The film Naza, which won the jury prize at the Venice Film Festival, accuses the Israeli army of systematically killing Palestinian civilians. The backlash has been immense. Israeli officials slammed the documentary as treasonous and anti-Semitic. The Israeli military is already exploring legal action, and now Netanyahu is promising to revoke the citizenship of anyone who defames Israeli soldiers.
16: I'm going to introduce two laws right now, government-sponsored laws. The first, to revoke the citizenship of anyone who defames IDF soldiers. And the second, to hit them in the pocketbook by increasing by a factor of 20 the amount of damages that can be claimed against them for defamation, to hurt them both financially and through their citizenship, because their place is not with us. And I expect all factions in the Knesset that say they support the Zionist idea to support these laws.
15: Let's bring in Dalia Shinlin. She is a political analyst and fellow at the Century Foundation, joining us from Tel Aviv. Good to see you again. It's a big discussion right now in Israel. Tell us a little bit more about how the public there has been reacting.
17: Well, the public has been reacting very negatively to the film. There has been pretty much wall-to-wall coverage against the film. It's very hard to find anybody breaking ranks, although I should say there have been a few articles that if you read them, you know, carefully, you'll see that the authors are a little bit more sympathetic to the idea that Israel should be looking more closely at its responsibility for what happened in Gaza. But those are limited, very limited, and for the most part limited to outlets that Israelis already associate with liberal and left-wing views. And so I think the vast majority who are reading mainstream media are going to get an impression that all of this, you know, the entire film is a pack of lies, you know, just there for, because, you know, for, that it was just created by filmmakers who are self-hating Israelis and somehow out to defame Israel, rather than, you know, saying to themselves, Israel is not letting journalists independently into Gaza. Israel is trying to keep, you know, wraps over information about what's coming out of Gaza. Israel needs to be taking responsibility for what happened there and allow people to investigate it. Otherwise, we're left to, you know, it's left to individuals and filmmakers to interview Israeli soldiers to find out what happened there. You know, I think that there's a great deal of reflexive rejection of the idea that Israel has done anything wrong, and it has become an, you know, a huge issue over the last week that is obviously being manipulated very much by the right wing in order to portray them as some sort of traitors.
15: And also important to note, it's not, you know, widely available for viewing there in Israel.
18: In the U.S., a key international body that, among other things, monitors democratic elections, has, for the first time, not been invited to observe the midterm elections in the United States. The Organization for Security and Cooperation in Europe has been observing U.S. federal elections since its founding in 1975. The OSCE, of which the U.S. is a member, has called Washington's failure to issue an invitation this year regrettable and not in line with the commitments undertaken by all OSCE participating states. Let's get more on this now with DW's Washington Bureau Chief Inez Pohl. Inez, this is the first time that OSCE observers have not been invited to monitor the U.S. midterm elections. Why are they suddenly no longer welcome?
19: Well, Terry, you know, at this point, there is really no official explanation. I, of course, put in a request at the White House to get an answer, but I haven't heard anything. And I really want to be careful about attributing, like, any specific motive at this point. What we know for certain is indeed that the United States has not invited the OSCE's Office for Democratic Institutions and Human Rights to observe the 2026 midterm elections, which will be taking place only a couple of weeks away in the beginning of November, and the OSCE says this is indeed the first U.S. federal election since it began observing American elections for which it has not received any invitation. So this is definitely a first, and we shall see what we hear about possible motives.
18: The OSCE is considered the gold standard in election observation. Who is going to take their place? How will the midterms be properly monitored?
19: Well, I would distinguish between international OSCE observation and election observation generally. You know, Terry, the absence of an OSCE mission does not mean that nobody will be watching these elections taking place in November. And we have to bear this in mind. The U.S. election system is really highly decentralized in this huge country, and individual states set their own rules for election observers. So the U.S. Election Assistant Commission says observers can include representatives of political parties, there can be candidates, there can be nonpartisan organizations, there can be academics and other international observers, depending on the state law. So there will be observation, but what indeed is different this time for the first time is that there will be apparently no OSCE assessment providing an independent international overview of the federal midterm process. And the OSCE itself says such a mission would have provided independent analysis of developments in the legal and regulatory framework for the previous federal election. So that will be missing. And we also, we as DW News, of course, always used their input for our reporting.
5: Those reports were from Germany's Radio Deutsche Welle, which may be heard at a combined audio-video website, dw.com, as well as on YouTube at their channels called DW News and DW Documentary. They're also available at most podcast sites. On to France 24. At his UN speech, Trump claimed that Cuba will fall, prompting the Cuban delegation to walk out. The Cuban foreign minister responded. France 24.
20: Once again, Donald Trump is threatening Cuba. Speaking at the UN General Assembly on Tuesday, the US president claimed the island would fall, prompting the Cuban delegation to walk out. In a post on X, Cuba's foreign minister described the claims as falsehoods and slander.
21: The US government proves incapable of accepting that Cuba is and has the right to be a fully independent and sovereign country. Cuba is not a threat to the US nor to any country.
20: But on the streets of Havana, local residents don't feel any more threatened than usual by the statements from their American neighbor.
22: I don't think he will intervene in Cuba, even though he can say whatever he wants and maybe he might try, but we Cubans are different from other countries. We are not a country that lets itself be intimidated.
23: Total lack of respect. There is no ethics, no principles, no education.
20: Yet their daily lives are clearly affected by the relentless pressure from Washington. Since January, the United States has imposed a fuel blockade on the island of 9.4 million people, plunging the country further into economic and energy crises. Here, shortages of all kinds are a daily reality. Inflation has hovered around 21% since this summer, and power outages are becoming more and more frequent.
5: That report was from France 24. France 24 may be easily found at their website, france24.com, as well as a YouTube channel called France 24 English. 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Box 1162, Willits, California 95490. I'm truly grateful for the donations. 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And if you're listening on a public radio station, please support them as well. We'll conclude with Radio Havana, Cuba. The power outages in Cuba as a result of U.S. sanctions kept Radio Havana, Cuba down most of this past week. Israeli drone attacks in Gaza continued this week, killing more civilians. Michelle Bachelet, former president of Chile and champion of women's rights, has withdrawn her candidacy to become the next Secretary General of the UN. The ICE deportation of Haitians has continued with a fourth flight there. Radio Havana, Cuba.
0: At least four Palestinians, including a child and the son of Gaza's health chief, have been killed in a wave of Israeli attacks across the Gaza Strip. Three people were killed in Israeli attacks over the weekend, while one died of injuries sustained in an attack on Friday. Medical sources told Al Jazeera that an Israeli drone struck a civilian vehicle in the Adwan market area of Gaza City on Saturday, killing one person instantly, wounding at least four, including two children. The vehicle caught fire and burned for an extended period of time before rescue workers were able to reach it and extinguish the fire. One body arriving at the Al-Shifra Medical Center burned beyond recognition. The vehicle was targeted by at least one drone missile. The fire just engulfed the vessel for over a half hour until the ambulance came. Paramedics, civil defense crew had to be called up. The reporting from Gaza City, the head of the Gaza hospital said that Israeli reconnaissance aircraft, attack drones, and quadcopters had been hovering at a very dangerous low level over the hospital since the morning. Since earlier in the day in northern Gaza, an Israeli drone strike killed Bashar al-Bushish, the eldest son of Gaza's Ministry of Health Director General, Munir el-Bashish, in a neighborhood west of a refugee camp, seriously wounding yet another person. He was rushed to the hospital, having already lost significant blood, and was pronounced dead on arrival. Former Chilean President Michelle Bachelet has withdrawn from the race to become the next United Nations Secretary General, ending her bid to become the first woman to lead the world body in its 80-year history. Bachelet announced her decision over the weekend on Instagram. She said, "Today I announce that I have decided not to continue with my candidacy for the position of Secretary General of the United Nations." She added that she did not regret having taken on this great challenge, even if the time was not right for the kind of candidacy she had sought to represent. Her withdrawal comes after the UN Security Council released the third informal straw poll held on Friday, in which she received just one encouraged vote, 11 discouraged votes, and 3 no opinions, compared with 6 encouraging votes in July and 2 in August. The same poll put Costa Rica's Rebecca Ginspan, currently head of the UN's Trade and Development Body, in the lead with 9 encouraging votes, closely followed by Guyana's Carolyn Rodriguez-Burkett with 8. To be recommended by the Security Council, a candidate needs at least 9 of its 15 members to vote in favor and must avoid a veto from any of the 5 permanent members, China, France, Russia, the UK, and the United States, before a final vote in the General Assembly. Bachelet was nominated by Chile in February with backing from Brazil and Mexico. Only one Latin American, Peru's Javier Pérez de Cuellar, has ever held the UN's top job, and an unofficial rotation among regions had put Latin America in line for this cycle. Whoever succeeds Antonio Guterres, the current Secretary General, in December, whose term ends on the 31st, will take charge of an organization grappling with dynamic crises. Guterres warned member states earlier this year that the UN faced imminent financial collapse with $1.7 billion in unpaid dues piled up by the end of 2025, and only a fraction of countries fully paid up. Antonio Guterres says that there are geopolitical divides among major powers, some of whom themselves violate international law and sit on the Security Council. The Donald Trump administration continues deportations to Haiti with a fourth flight arriving at the international airport over the weekend. This comes as a new report published by the Ohio Immigrant Alliance says the detention of Haitians has surged by 142% at four immigration jails in Ohio since the end of temporary protected status, or TPS, in late July. The group says that ICE has accelerated the arrests of Haitians living in Ohio by racial profiling community spaces, including near schools and apartment buildings, detaining people at their ICE appointments, and placing ankle monitors, collaborating with state and local police.
5: Those reports were from Radio Havana, Cuba. 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
3: The Barnaby Druthers Mystery Hour. Barnaby Druthers, an aspiring amateur detective, investigates mysteries with his intellectual partner, Harper Thorne. 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

The Clockmaker's Apprentice, written, created, and produced by J. Timothy Quirk, directed by A.J. Lin, starring Devin Richtmeyer and Humphrey Ralston, with Kurt Boucher, Ray Boucher, Kirsten Erickson, Jandy Hanna, A.J. Lin, David Macarelli, and Paul Sterrybrett. Barnaby Druthers, The Clockmaker's Apprentice.

0: You hear that, Mr. Wilcox?
1: Yes, indeed. Your clock loses time, Mrs. Turner.
0: What good is a clock that loses time?
1: Leave it with me. There is no piece I cannot fix. I should have it for you by Thursday, Friday at the latest.
0: I will return at the week's end. Thank you, Mr. Wilcox.
1: My pleasure, Mrs. Turner.
2: Allow me to hold the door for you.
0: Thank you, my dear.
3: Welcome to the shop. Can I help you, ma'am?
1: Mind your tongue, boy. She's not a customer.
2: I'm Mrs. Wilcox.
3: Yes, ma'am. Sorry, ma'am.
1: Sorry indeed. Make yourself useful. Go down to Reardon's on the corner. My wife requires half a pound of flour. And be quick about it.
3: Yes, sir. Right away.
1: Are you feeling better, Abigail? You should rest.
2: I thought I would come down to the shop. I thought I should see.
1: There was no need.
2: That's him, then. That's the boy.
1: Steel your nerves, Abigail. There can be no future without sacrifice.
2: His sacrifice.
1: It will work. I'm sure of it. I know what went wrong before, and I've adjusted the gears. You and I will be the masters of time.
4: I must be getting old, Sebastian.
5: Yes, Mr. Druthers.
4: Sebastian, when one makes a remark such as, I am getting old, manners require you take the opposing view and protest vigorously.
5: I understand, sir. You're not as old as you look, Mr. Druthers.
4: There is much room for improvement in your manner and delivery, Sebastian.
5: Yes, sir.
4: What can I do for you, Sebastian?
5: Mrs. Druthers wishes to know if you will be dining at home tonight, or whether you will be wasting your valuable time on your foolish adventures. That was her exact phrasing, sir.
4: And what very thoughtful phrasing it is, eh, what? I thought I might take my repast at the Grey Griffins.
5: Very good, sir.
4: However you wish to convey that

0: apologize to Miss Thorne.
1: Sorry, Miss Thorne.
2: Apologies accepted. Unfortunately, your sack of flour paid the price for the indiscretion. Fortunately, most of it survived. Here, let me help you.
3: I can get it, miss. Mr. Wilcox will have my hide for this.
2: And who might Mr. Wilcox be?
3: Mr. Wilcox, the clockmaker. I have just joined his shop. I am going to learn the trade. In time.
0: Ah, the clockmaker. Near Leadenhall Market, ma'am.
3: That's right.
2: Well, I think we may have a cuckoo clock that could use adjustment. Don't you agree, Mrs. Kipling?
0: Surely not if he treats clocks like he did the flower.
2: Mrs. Kipling.
0: But I suppose we may have a timepiece at golden hour that could use some work, ma'am.
2: Tell Mr. Wilcox he shall have a paying customer in the morning. My card.
3: Yes, indeed. Thank you, miss.
4: This is not a half a pound of flour, boy. I gave you money for a half pound. You will pay for it.
3: But I'll be bringing you a new customer. There was a kind lady who said she would bring a clock on the morrow. Here is her card.
4: Learning my trade, eating my meals under my roof. If that is not good enough for you, be gone. There are dozens like you in the workhouse. You can be replaced within the hour.
3: I'm sorry, sir. Please give me another chance.
4: And you will do what I say.
3: Yes, sir.
4: Then sweep the floor well, and tomorrow I will have a most important task for you.
3: To work on a clock?
4: Not a clock, but a very special timepiece, in my workroom. And you will play a most important role.
3: Yes, sir. Thank you, sir.
5: He is so young.
4: He is a lost soul without purpose. We will give his life meaning. I need not remind you where his fate lies.
5: We can be kind until then.
4: Kindness leads to weakness. This is for the both of us, you know. Together we will defeat the only unbeatable enemy, time.

0: your turn to shoot. And let's be quick about it, old boy. The billiard table's in high demand for Tuesday.
1: You wouldn't say that I'm actually old, would you, Spotty?
0: Heaven forbid! I would never be that indiscreet.
1: So you do think I'm old. You just wouldn't say it.
0: Come now, Droopy. It's not a crime to have one's best years behind one.
1: Best years behind one? My best years are ever before me.
0: You're quite right, of course. Especially given the fact that your first few decades were nothing to write home about. I would expect your last decade to be your best by comparison.
1: You are being needlessly cruel, Spotty.
0: Not at all. It couldn't have escaped your notice that your nickname at the Griffins was Droopy, and you've only become interesting quite recently, what with your investigations and whatnot.
1: I am more than just my investigations.
0: Really? I hadn't noticed. The man we knew for years sat in his favorite leather wingback and snored to wake the dead. Or at least, wake Frederick Gimble. The man before me today is a man willing to trespass, do a little light burglary, and put himself in danger in the name of solving a case. Extraordinary.
1: I admit that my recent endeavours have allowed me to walk a little taller at the market and the park.
0: The work never ceases. Whether there's a stolen carbuncle to recapture, or a missing child disappeared from a workhouse to locate, or even the odd murder or two to solve.
1: I have noticed that there have been more reports of missing children in the paper, but workhouses rarely wish to pay an honorarium to find them.
0: My point, dear chap, is that those very investigations can be dangerous and may lead to an untimely end. You can always go back to snoozing in the library to Gimble's discontent at any time and live a long, undisturbed but uninteresting life. Or you can continue to put yourself in

0: harm's way, but your time may be shorter.
1: I must choose the latter, Smythe. And if it leads to tragedy, it is still the road I must follow.
0: A bit morbid for billiard room conversation, Barnaby. Remember, when one looks for tragedy, one has a penchant for finding it.
1: No one lives forever.
2: I've never been down here, Mr. Wilcox.
3: As it should be, boy. That's why I've kept it locked. But it is ready now.
2: What is ready?
3: The timepiece. Behold!
2: What is it? I see a chair in the middle of gears and mechanisms of every sort. I don't understand it. Is it a clock that one sits in?
3: It is the very key to time. We must prepare it.
2: Should we get back upstairs to watch the store?
3: You are not here to think. Abigail will mind the shop until the work down here has been concluded.
2: I don't know what to do. I've never seen a timepiece like this before.
3: I will give you instructions. All will be understood in time.
4: Good morning. My name is Harper Thorne. I have a clock for your shop to consider. It is running a little slow. Is Mr. Wilcox available?
5: I'm sorry, miss. He's indisposed at the moment, but I will ensure he takes care of your clock. There's no one with greater skill.
4: Of that, I am sure. Very well. And what of the boy? I understand he is learning the trade?
5: Boy? What boy?
4: The young man who works here. The apprentice?
5: There's no young man that works here.
4: There was a young man with a sack of flour yesterday. He took my card.
5: Only Victor and I are here. There is no one else.
4: Interesting. I will return tomorrow to receive his diagnosis.
5: Yes, Miss Thorne.
1: That doesn't sound terribly odd, Miss Thorne.
4: I can assure you that it was odd, Barnaby.
1: Perhaps the boy was lying to you when he met you and Mrs. Kipling at the market.
4: I considered that. However, I gave the young man my card, and I saw my card on the table in the shop.
1: Your card is quite distinct. I would recognize it anywhere. You have excellent taste.
4: Thank you.
1: Perhaps she does not know all of the inner workings of what goes on in the shop. Could she not realize there was a young man working there?
4: I considered that possibility as well. However, when I mentioned that he took my card, she glanced at it. She could not help herself. It was just for the moment, but I saw it.
1: Ever observant, Miss Thorne.
4: Quite so.
1: So, what of it?
4: Something about her manner that I could not place, but there was an overriding feeling of dread and fear in her eyes. And not just in her eyes. Her voice betrayed her as well. Something about the apprentice concerned her greatly.
1: There have been reports of disappearance of young men and women in this section of London. But I hardly think a horologist apprentice, formal or otherwise, qualifies in that category, do you?
4: Something was most definitely wrong, and I would like to utilize your services to investigate the matter. I have already been seen in the store. You would not be recognized.
1: Perish the thought.
4: You may be recognized as Barnaby Druthers, but you won't be identified as someone in the process of investigating.
1: Happy to oblige, of course. But consider that you yourself are quite the mistress of disguise, Miss Thorne. You could easily re-enter the store unencumbered by watchful eyes.
4: That is an option to consider.
1: Then, without further ado, the horologist of Leadenhall awaits.
2: Curious clock indeed, sir. It is as if you have made this room the inside of a clock.
3: This room will be my triumph, rising from a pocket to a room.
2: Sir? I don't understand.
3: It began with my father's pocket watch. He worked for the railroad and needed his watch. I was less than your age when, one night, I took his watch apart. From the jewels to the barrel to the wheels, I saw, I understood, the connectedness of things. One turn of a wheel moved another wheel, which turned another, and so on. To discover why it worked, it was unlike unraveling the secret of the universe. Every part had a purpose. The wheel turns and turns and turns. I did not piece it back together correctly, and his watch stopped for 4 minutes. 4 tragic minutes. They lost a train, but they said it could have been worse, that lives could have been lost. But after my father lost his job, he buried his fury and sadness in the pocket where his watch once resided, near his heart, which gave way soon after. He died before I could make amends.
2: I'm sorry, sir.
3: It is too late for sorry, but there may come a time when there is no day that is too late for anything.
2: How?
3: Have a seat, boy.
2: In the machine, it's a small chair. I think it was meant for someone smaller than I.
3: You will do. Now do as you're told and sit.
2: As I look closer, are the gears turning in reverse, counterclockwise?
3: Enough questions.
2: You've walked me in, sir. Are you going to kill me?
3: Kill you? Kill you? Why do you think I would care to do that? On the contrary, I want you to live forever.
5: I'm sorry, sir. We were just closing for the night.
1: Pity. I did wish to inquire on a matter of some business.
5: And what is your business?
1: Ah, I hadn't thought that far along. I didn't think you would ask.
5: I don't understand.
1: My name is Barnaby Druthers. Perhaps you've heard of me.
5: Do we have a watch of yours here for repairs?
1: That is an excellent question. Can you look in the back?
5: What does it look like?
1: Round.
3: Since learning my trade, I've kept every timepiece working. I have kept them alive. Now it is more important than ever to do the same for humanity.
2: A man is not a clock.
3: The human body is just a machine, a flawed machine, but like a clock, with the right care, with the right parts, I can keep it going forever. Like I will for Abigail. She is failing, but there is still time.
2: I don't understand. I'm not a machine.
3: We are human machines.
2: Let me go!
3: Impudent young fool!
2: Let me go, I tell you!
1: It appears there is some distress downstairs.
5: Don't come back here.
1: I'm sorry, my dear, but my name is Barnaby Druthers, and I must go where I am needed.
3: Who are you? What are you doing here?
2: Get me out of this thing! He's mad!
1: My name is Barnaby Druthers. Perhaps you've...
3: Well done, Abigail. Well done. Welcome back to the land of the living, Mr. Druthers. Don't try to move.
1: What? What is the young boy attached to?
3: To the grand timepiece. But don't worry, it will be your turn soon enough.
1: You built a machine of death.
3: Of life. Do not question what you don't understand.
1: Quite true. That's one of my defining strengths. I'm well aware of what I don't know. Enlighten me. What can your machine possibly do?
3: I will not harm him. I can put him back together.
1: Wait! Wait. Then, if you must do this, if you must go through with this, then Take me instead. Let the boy go.
3: I need his youth.
1: I am older. Well, perhaps just old. Old enough to have lived while this young man's is just beginning. Don't take that life from him.
3: Brave words, druthers. They are just words.
1: They are not just words. They are my promise as a gentleman.
5: Perhaps he has a point.
3: There is no time. Abigail, you should go upstairs. I thought I heard something.
5: I locked the door, Victor.
1: If you are the genius that she says you are, that you believe you are, then explain your machine. Point to each wheel and pin. Explain what it will do.
3: You're stalling, and you would not understand.
1: I don't mean explain it to me. I think you're mad. I mean, explain it to her.
5: Victor.
3: It is too complicated. You can see it working.
4: It is not a time machine. It is a hope machine. It is meant to make you believe there is hope. I think you made yourself believe it as well, Victor Wilcox.
3: Who is that?
1: Allow me to introduce Miss Harper Thorne. Forgive me if I don't get up for the formal introduction, Miss Thorne. I'm a bit tied up at the moment.
3: Get her, Abigail.
5: No. Tell me the truth, Victor.
3: I can make it right. I can make it all right. I can put him back together, you understand?
5: There was no cure.
3: While you live, the cure is in hope. I will find the answer. I swear it. The only enemy is time. I will defeat him.
5: Not this way.
3: What are you doing?
5: Setting him free. His name is Johnny.
2: Oh, thank you, ma'am. Thank you.
1: Thank you for untying me as well, Miss Thorne. No doubt you followed me here, and when you saw me go to the cellar door...
4: There is time for that discussion later. Much later.

0: Abigail Wilcox's funeral will be held this weekend, Barnaby.
1: Tragic. True, she did not die a villain, and she refused to allow her husband to live as one either. But she died younger than her years suggested she should have.
0: Time is the well from which we all must drink. We must be grateful for every opportunity to take our cup to it.
1: Moving forward, I have decided not to spend any time thinking about how much or how little I have of it left.
0: Yet you were ready to lay down your life for the apprentice.
1: We must do what we can to help others bring their cups to the well, as it were.
0: Did you know I was at the top of the stairs, that I would come for you?
1: I did not know it, but I had hope. If we have one ally that could stand with us in a battle against time, it is hope.

0: This is a classic Druthers story, taking place in early March 1895, the first year of Barnaby Druthers' unusual partnership with Harper Thorne.
1: I didn't do it, I tell you. There's been a grave mistake.
2: There has indeed, Minister. The mistake was yours, robbing from the museum. A shame, sir.
1: I did no such thing. Unhand me.
2: If you want to commit burglaries, then wear a disguise. You're a minister of the crown and easily identified by many witnesses. Come along with us now.
1: But I tell you, I am an innocent man. I'm an innocent man!
3: It's a terrible bit of business, Druthers.
4: It certainly is a dilemma, Fredericks. How is your client, the minister, holding up?
3: As good as his word. Cornelius James declares his innocence at every turn and has not deviated from that point despite all that has been thrown at him.
4: You mean all the overwhelming evidence to the contrary?
3: That's what I've come to speak to you about. We wish to hire you for this case. We hold the position that the minister is innocent of all charges, and with your help, we will prove this to be so.
4: Fredericks, with all due respect, if you are searching for miracles, I believe Lord's is across the channel. If you wish to hire my services, the mission requires a clear understanding as to what constitutes a proper resolution and what a reasonable honorarium should be for the effort. I do not intend to follow a fool's errand with little hope of reward.
3: I thought you undertook these problems for the game.
4: When the game's result is a foregone conclusion, the enjoyment of play is limited. I didn't say I would not accept the challenge, but three witnesses claim to have seen Cornelius James leave the museum that night with a sack and take a cab away. If you expect to pay only upon improving your man innocent, I must decline the invitation.
3: Payment is not a problem. We shall pay in advance if that is necessary. As it is, we have little choice.
4: No, nothing in advance. But upon the production of my final report, the honorarium should be remitted. My one and only requirement is that this investigation will be conducted with Miss Harper Thorne of Golden Hour, and she shall have equal access to every resource in this matter. This is not negotiable.
3: As I have already answered, we have little choice.
4: Very well, Fredericks. Provide me with the file with your investigation to date, including the names and addresses of the witnesses, and we shall begin. Oh, and one more thing. Tell your client we are on the case, and we will be visiting him soon.
5: Minister James has quite identifiable features. It would be unlikely another would be mistaken for him.
4: Yes, indeed, Miss Thorne. Those chalk-white mutton chops of his, many likened his appearance to Ambrose Burnside.
5: Who?
4: American military man, I believe, during their war. I've heard the description before.
5: Many men of distinction wear their facial hair fashionably. It is with this knowledge that I have used my years in theatre to create disguises for myself, to hide within crowds where women are normally excluded.
4: With some luck, we'll meet with the mutton chop minister himself in a matter of moments.
5: Not much luck is needed, Barnaby. He currently resides in the one location where he can't escape visitors.
4: How have they been treating you, Minister?
1: Well enough for a condemned man. I'm already condemned, you see. It is as if my trial has already come and gone, and the verdict was preordained. All they want from me now is the location of the stolen items.
4: But the trial has not occurred. There is still time to gather a defense. Your solicitor, Fredericks, has advised you we would call upon you, and we require your complete cooperation.
5: You have proclaimed your innocence.
1: Because I am an innocent man.
5: Tell us what occurred that night. Why were you at the museum?
1: I wasn't at the museum. Not at all. Not even a little bit. I was not there.
4: According to reports, three witnesses saw you running from the museum carrying a sack.
1: It's absurd. It's nonsense. I did no such thing. I was not there. I tell you, I was not there.
5: Where were you? Were you home? Can your wife, your servant, vouch for you?
1: No, I was not at home.
5: Where were you?
1: I prefer not to answer.
4: You cannot account for your time, sir.
1: I say I cannot answer, but I was not at the museum, that I swear.
5: Yet you will not provide a suitable alibi.
1: I give you my word upon my honor, and beyond that, I can say nothing further.
4: You leave us in a difficult position, Minister. Three witnesses condemn you. Without a strong defense for your own actions that night, perhaps the witness's honor can be called into doubt. Thank you for your time, Minister.
5: I must say, he does have a distinctive look.
4: The rather prominent moustache that flows up the side of his face, but without a beard to accompany it. Rather striking. Perhaps I shall adopt a similar look. What do you think, Miss Thorne?
5: As you wish it, Barnaby. Though you may find you already possess a distinctive look all your own.
6: Ran from the museum, he did. Couldn't believe me eyes. He was running with the knapsack over his shoulder.
5: And you are certain it was the minister whom you saw?
6: Are you seeing the man? Come now, lass. There's not much imagination to it, is there?
4: Have you ever seen a minister in person before?
6: I have indeed. Did you say in person? I would think I have. I must have. These older eyes have seen something in my time. I don't mind telling you. Maybe not with the lady present, but...
5: So the answer to the question is, no, you haven't seen the minister in person.
6: You see him in the newspaper many times. Many times. You can't mistake him.
4: Thank you. You've been very helpful.
0: After speaking to all three witnesses, Harper Thorne and Barnaby Druthers sat in the park and discussed the case.
5: None of the witnesses have actually seen the minister in person, but they describe him to a T.
4: That information may be of limited use, but it is an important fact for the defense to consider.
5: Perhaps we should pursue the matter from another angle.
4: The museum? You mean, was anything truly stolen?
5: Not that so much. However, you are free to pursue it if you feel it has merit. I was considering whether we could establish the true whereabouts of the minister.
4: He seemed reluctant to pursue that defence, Miss Thorne.
5: However, it would be a valid defence if proven. Therefore, we will pursue all defences until there is an inevitable conclusion. I will speak with his wife.
4: His wife? If he is concerned about his whereabouts being known, his wife may be the last person to have the answer.
5: There are many assumptions in that declaration, Barnaby, and until I have evidence, I will not subscribe to any of them. I will speak with his wife. Thank you so much for your time, Mrs. James.
7: You said you could help Cornelius. I expect you to be true to your word.
5: To be absolutely certain, I cannot guarantee any result. I can only promise to act towards a certain goal, and that goal is to seek the truth.
7: That is hardly what you described when this interview was arranged.
5: I assure you,
7: I hold no faith in your assurances at this point, Miss Thorne. But I will tolerate a reasonable line of inquiry if my husband will benefit from it.
5: Then answer one question that may possess the ingredients to the remedy that ails him. The minister claims he was not at the museum, but declines to explain where he was at the time of the alleged incident.
7: Oh, he was home, of course. Of course he was. Here.
5: And you would swear that to a court of law?
7: My husband has done nothing wrong.
5: That may be the case, but he would not swear he was home, which may be a cause of concern should you swear to it before God and all.
7: I do not accept anything you say as truth, including what you claim he says now.
5: We both may have difficulty in finding a fidelity to facts between the two, Mrs. James. However, any misunderstanding from a statement on my part while requesting this interview pales in comparison to a swearing to a falsehood in a criminal matter. Not that you actually took an oath before our discussion, but it does bear mentioning, as I strongly request you consider my question once more. Do you know your husband's whereabouts on the night of the theft at the museum?
7: He was serving in Parliament, and then he did come home. The time of any misadventure at a museum has nothing to do with him.
5: If he were not at Parliament or at home during these moments, would you know if he could be anywhere else?
7: He has many friends, like Mr. Gagley. He's an MP of a rotten borough. If there was time between Cornelius leaving Westminster to the time he returned home, Mr. Gagley would know.
5: Thank you, Mrs. James. You've been very, well, that is, what you offer may be of some help. Thank you for your time.
7: You could see yourself out.
5: Any luck with the museum?
8: They had little to say to me, as they seemed to hold a rather dim view of amateur detectives gallivanting about while they are still without their stolen treasure.
5: Gallivanting?
8: I was more annoyed by the term amateur, not gallivanting, but I can see things from their point of view. Perhaps we are pursuing this case incorrectly. Perhaps if we located the stolen item, we could then discover the true villain at the heart of the matter, although I am certain as to where we would look to find a stolen item.
5: There are scurrilous collectors who might purchase stolen items of antiquity. However, the item that was stolen, though precious to be certain, is not an item that can easily be sold for profit. The cameo glass vase dates back to the Roman Empire.
8: Cameo glass?
5: He did. I see your point.
8: Now, let's consider this for a moment. Didn't the witness say he was running with a knapsack over his back? How could a burglar steal a precious glass treasure, then throw it in a knapsack over his shoulder, and run and have it stay in one piece? Wouldn't the vase break, making the entire theft of the matter a worthless enterprise?
5: It might, and it would be a cause of alarm. And the minister is an intelligent individual, which is a good reason to question his involvement in this entire event to begin with. There's simply no known motive for the man to have committed this insensible act.
8: I was thinking about the matter purely from the position that he was identified by witnesses. But in the absence of that identification, the very idea falls apart, does it not?
5: Mrs. James recommended that we speak with Mr. Gagley, who represents a rotten borough alongside Cornelius James. Perhaps you can discuss the entire matter with him.
8: And what will you be doing, Miss Thorne?
5: I still have some contacts with members of society who conduct their business in ways that are not entirely within the full letter of the law. I will seek information from these men as to whether the stolen object has been put on the market, and if so, what is the price?
9: Mr. Travers, I presume.
8: You may presume indeed, sir. Why, I'm quite taken aback.
9: Oh, I think you possess a rather distinctive and unmistakable quality, not unlike a friend and colleague of mine. And when I saw him earlier, he expected you might be by to see me.
8: Ah, then you know we are working on behalf of the defence of Cornelius James.
9: Anything I can do, old boy. Simply ask.
8: Well, the obvious question is, do you think he...
9: Of course not. Don't be preposterous. This whole matter is absurd.
8: When he left Westminster, if Cornelius James did not go to the museum, and if he did not go straight home, where would he have gone?
9: Oh, my dear man, if that's what you've come for...
8: I'm afraid so. I am seeking information that may be of assistance to the defence.
9: Then I am certain the information I have would not aid your cause.
8: Tell me, and I will make that judgment.
9: He does have connections to the museum, you understand.
8: Oh, dear.
9: He was doing his own research on the Roman influence on British society.
8: Oh, dear. Oh, dear.
9: Yeah, so he most likely went there, but that doesn't mean he did the crime. In fact, it doesn't prove he went there that night. But that's where I would have expected him to go. I'm sorry to have to say it, but it's the truth.
8: I regret to say you've been most helpful, but not necessarily helpful for the defence.
9: But if there's anything I can do for Cornelius, do not hesitate to ask. I will be in court tomorrow. So if he needs a character witness, I'm the man for the job.
8: So Mr. Gagley was interested in helping, but by his own accounts was not helpful for the defence at all. He did say he would attend the court proceedings tomorrow.
5: So there's motive in addition to the multiple witnesses.
8: Did you have any luck locating the stolen object?
5: Not at all. My contacts, who still have one ear to the ground when it comes to the less than pure element in London society, have not heard a single whisper regarding the stolen Roman cameo glass vase.
8: With no leads on the stolen object.
5: I've been thinking about that. There is only one final act we may be able to attempt. It harkens back to my earlier days. Allow me to show you something I started working on.
8: So, you made this?
5: Indeed, I did. I may be able to make three before tomorrow, but I will need some more supplies.
8: I can get any supplies that you wish, but could you explain what you intend to do with this rather crafty creation of yours?
5: Not until I am ready. In the meantime, send communication to Mr. Gagley. Ask him to meet us in the morning, and hurry, Barnaby. There's not a moment to lose. Here's the list of the items I need you to bring back to me. I must return to the James home for one more uncomfortable meeting, and to make one more even uncomfortable request.
10: I hope you know what you're doing, Druthers. The witness will be on the stand today.
8: Miss Thorne is hopeful this may result in a favourable consideration for the minister. She is already seated inside and separately, so is Mr. Gagley. I will find my seat presently.
10: The judge will not look kindly on antics in the courtroom, but when we have little defence, we will present the only defence available to us. And Mr. Shelton, you are a witness to seeing a man run from the museum that night.
11: Yes, sir, the minister.
10: I didn't ask that. I asked if you saw a man running from the museum. You said you did. Did you talk to the man? Did you hear his voice?
11: No, sir.
10: How far away were you from the man who was running?
11: From about where you stand to where I am now.
10: Very interesting. But he was running from a distance away, so the closest you were was from the same distance that you are now from me. Is that correct?
11: That's true.
10: Now we get to the point. How did you know it was a minister whom you saw?
11: I recognized him. The big bushy mustache and the sideburns, as they call him.
10: Yes, the iconic look of Minister Cornelius James. No one else would look like him. Is that correct?
11: His big bushy mustache and sideburns are unmistakable.
10: Then what about the man at the benches there? That man there. Can you swear it was not him who you saw running?
11: Well, that is, it might have been.
10: And what about that man in the center? That man with a pronounced mustache and sideburns. He's even carrying a knapsack. Could that be your man?
11: Well, I don't see how I could.
10: Or that man in the far end by the door? Also with a pronounced mustache and sideburns? Isn't it true that in the dark at night, a man running with such a look could be identified as the minister, but that you have no real way of knowing if that was the minister or not? What do you say, Mr. Shelton?
11: I don't know.
10: Your Honor, the defense contends that it is because his look is so distinctive that Minister Cornelius James was placed in jeopardy. He may have been targeted specifically because of this fact. It is not our burden to prove
3: Cornelius James
10: did not commit this crime, but we have met our burden in showing that there is doubt, a reasonable doubt, as to the guilt or innocence of this man, and in that doubt we cannot presume guilt. Justice demands a verdict of not guilty.
8: Your creation of fake moustaches and sideburns for myself, Mr. Gagley, and for yourself certainly would win awards if they were made for the stage.
5: My years in theatre prepared me for costumes and disguises in many forms. Once our mission could no longer establish the location of the stolen object or the thief, if it were not the client, then it is the credibility of the witness that was questionable. As you said yourself, in the absence of the witness identification, the very idea falls apart. We put that question into everyone's head by establishing that it is simply because of the minister's iconic look that witnesses, who do not know the man personally, might believe they saw him.
8: That is, unless they actually did see him.
5: That was not the question.
8: But it does beg the question as to whether the minister was truly the guilty man after all. Did he commit the crime?
5: I do not know, but I do not think so. Even if the minister had interest in the object, the method of the crime placed him into much jeopardy right away. The minister would be far more adept at choosing a time and place and avoid detection from any party. It would seem as if the look of the individual who ran from the museum was designed to be seen, and for him to be identified as the minister. This leads me to believe that it was not the minister's intentions to be identified.
8: We will keep our eyes open for that day when the guilty party or parties go too far. They will be caught in time.
5: I hope that that is so, Barnaby. But for now, we must be resolved to find happiness in our small success of the defence of an innocent man.
8: I can be satisfied with that result. For now.
0: Somewhere deep in the underbelly of the London streets, two men divide the loot from their illegal activities.
12: There's your pay, just like I promised. Better pay for one night's work than a whole year on the stage, lad. But you did well. No one looked for us while they held the minister in the dock.
13: The minister got off all the same, didn't he?
12: Not our problem. We do the job we were paid to do, yes? Just worry about what are you going to do for the next score.
13: Too bad I only got to use the minister's costume once. I like that, Rob.
12: It's been done. It's no good to us now. I hope you have something even better for the next time.
13: I've got a new one for you. Take a look. Here, let me put on the tie, smooth the hair and all the glasses, and the hat. What do you think?
12: There he is. Now I see it. Nicely done, lad. Nicely done.
13: I've been thinking of the voice. If I can do the voice, there will be no mistaking him.
12: And then when the next theft takes place, they won't be looking for us now, will they? They'll be looking for him.
13: No, they won't.
14: They'll be looking for the like of Barnaby Druthers. Perhaps you've heard of him?
0: The case of the Burnside proof has been solved for the benefit of Minister Cornelius James, but the case involving thievery and mistaken identity, that case is just beginning for Barnaby Druthers and Harper Thorne. That will continue in future stories of Barnaby Druthers. Barnaby Druthers, The Burnside Proof. 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Lynn. 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Starring Devin Richtmeyer and Humphrey Ralston. With Robert C. Fullerton, Jandy Hanna, Jerry Crystal, Seth Keyes, Jack Sheedy, and David Robinson. 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
15: 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Lynn. Starring Humphrey Ralston and Robert C. Fullerton. Narrated by Devin Richtmeyer. Copyright 2021.
5: Lionel Johnson fervently believed Barnaby Druthers agreed to investigate a rather personal and somewhat embarrassing situation on his behalf. He was wrong, of course, as Barnaby was not listening. No one of good conscience could blame Barnaby. Lionel Johnson was a poet with a disturbing penchant for wanting his poems to be heard and admired, so he never lost an opportunity to regale a captive audience with selections from a book of poems he was writing, which he had ingeniously decided to call poems. If brevity is the soul of wit, then Johnson was far from heaven, but it was his audience who felt that they were truly in Satan's sitting room. Such was the case at the Grey Griffin's Club, for after the poet completed his version of Winchester, to strained applause, his plea for assistance in hushed tones to the amateur detective sitting to his right was met with the typical Druthers response of,
8: "Yes, of course. Absolutely."
5: Words chosen to fill any space with the appropriate amount of approbation and goodwill to all. The Grey Griffin's Club was renowned for literary nights that afforded members the opportunity to vigorously discuss the works of prose and poetry no one had any intention of reading. Barnaby discovered he was alone with Johnson in the dining hall, while the other Griffins found discreet ways to politely withdraw to the snooker table or the parlour, where their drinks could rest on the marble side tables that abutted large, comfortable chairs. Johnson asked his host pointedly what he thought of Sancta Silvarum, and, not knowing at all what he meant, Barnaby responded that he presumed it tasted better with butter.
16: "They say it is derivative. Can you believe it, sir? It sounds nothing like swimming."
5: The poet sighed. Barnaby made a muffled grunt that could always be interpreted as agreement or merely indigestion. The amateur detective was inordinately distracted, for earlier that evening, his mother referred to Hercules defeating the Chimera, in reference to Frost capturing Balfour in Argentina, of course. And Barnaby mused aloud, if it were not Bellerophon. His mother did not prefer to be contradicted in her own home. As his mind wandered during Johnson's third page of Winchester, Barnaby considered that one of the more voluminous tomes on the shelves might set his mind at ease. He stood and begged his leave, stating,
8: "If you'll forgive me, I must retire to the library. There is a bit of research I must conduct."
16: "Wonderful,"
5: Johnson replied.
16: "I will join you."
5: He assumed incorrectly that the research would involve his own issue. There was a distinct odour in the library, and as the door closed, the movement of something inside garnered Johnson's attention. In the northwest corner, in this otherwise prestigious room, a small hut was forged with stacks of books and a map of Great Britain as its roof. Its occupant, an orange-billed, white-feathered duck, waddled out to indicate he was relatively annoyed at the intrusion.
16: "What's that?"
5: cried Johnson.
8: "Oh, Mr. Johnson, that is lunch,"
5: answered Barnaby nonchalantly. Lunch was merely the waterfowl's name, and not a brutal fate awaiting him. Suddenly, finding himself at a loss for words, which was something of a rarity for Johnson, he nodded. Barnaby searched for Bullfinch's mythology as Johnson tried to get his attention.
16: "As to cause of plagiarism, there are those among his friends who believe I have no business writing a poem about this subject. I say the game is fair game, as it were."
8: "What subject?"
16: "Deer."
8: "I beg your pardon?"
16: "Deer. Swinning's In the Meadow may have preceded my work, but one can't claim an entire subject of deer in poetry."
8: "Oh, dear."
5: Barnaby was only loosely connected with the conversation he was having, but Johnson's crucial point to his plea was otherwise unheard. As it happened, there was a small outcry in the world of poetry, for the acolytes of the acclaimed poet Gerald Lloyd Swinning had taken offence at his use of rhyming the words lawn and fawn. Some claiming it had stepped beyond derivative,
17: into the more dangerous category of plagiarism. None of this history had been understood by Barnaby, who, while moving selected books from the shelves to find his copy of Bullfinches, asked Johnson to hold on. It happened to be the collected anthology of poetry and prose, Volume 3. Johnson believed the collection had a greater meaning other than simply moving it out of Barnaby's way. Johnson brought the volume to a table, sat down, and as he opened it, Lunch the Duck quacked. The sound did not produce the intended effect, as neither of the intruders produced anything to eat, which perturbed the duck to no end. Barnaby ignored the duck completely, for he now held in his hand the proof in writing by a credible source that it was Bellerophon and not Hercules who triumphed over the Chimera, although he granted that Hercules had done quite a bit in his day and had nothing to be ashamed of. Johnson's investigation into the collected anthology proved just as providential, for he discovered one poem from Elizabeth Masterling which used the same rhyme of lawn and fawn, and the date of publication preceded Swinning. It was proof that the rhyme scheme had no greater hold on the imagination than the rhyme of up and cup, and charges against him were unfounded. Believing Barnaby had given him the book, and knowing Johnson would find his solution within its pages, as opposed to simply not having enough hands to hold one book while leafing through another, he gushed with praise.
16: Mr. Druthers, you are a miracle worker.
8: I'm no Bellerophon, sir, but I do what I can.
16: How shall I ever repay you?
17: Johnson thought for a moment and then grinned from ear to ear.
16: I know just the thing. I will give a great poetry recital for you in your honour.
8: Will you?
16: Yes, indeed, sir. Wonderful,
17: rejoiced the poet. The duck quacked once more and sauntered off to his hut to sulk. And thus, Barnaby had inadvertently solved one more case and one more satisfied client to proclaim his praises. The poetry recital in Barnaby's honour is still pending at the time of this writing.
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21: 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I'm your host, Bob Wall. It's time tonight for the Local Musician Spotlight, where we showcase some of our local performers. We've got a lot of great talent here in the Gallatin Valley and surrounding areas, so it's nice to give them a shot on the radio. And I've been playing sets from this Summer Slam Festival. I'm going to keep doing that tonight. This was from Saturday, the 8th of August of 2026, the first day of Slam over at Bogart Park. And it was a pretty new band. I think they're pretty new on the scene, and I don't know if I'd seen them play live yet. So this was my first time, but they did a great job. This is the Vagusnerve. Please sit back and enjoy.